0: The competition, which opens for online voting at fatbearweek.org Tuesday and runs through September 29th. For NPR News, I'm Ava White in Anchorage.
1: One of Wendy's largest franchisees has filed for bankruptcy after Wendy's tried to terminate its franchise agreement. Wendy's says Meritage Hospitality Group, which operates 314 restaurants in 15 states, owes it more than $140 million in royalty payments. This is NPR.
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3: From the New York Times, I'm Rachel Abrams, and this is The Daily. In its second term, the Trump administration has escalated its efforts to roll back environmental regulations.
4: The Trump administration is moving to open up a large chunk of Alaskan wilderness to oil and gas drilling that had been.
5: The Trump administration is moving forward with plans to repeal a rule protecting millions of acres of roadless forest.
3: Many of these actions were expected by conservationists, but last week stood apart as it became clear that one of America's bedrock environmental laws, the Endangered Species Act, appeared to be losing some of its most important protections. So today, I speak with my colleague, Katrin Einhorn, about what is changing and what impact it could have on the country's most vulnerable animals and ecosystems. It's Monday, September 21st. Katrin Einhorn, welcome to The Daily.
6: Thank you so much.
3: Katrin, I think that at this point, everybody has this sort of general sense that the Trump administration has been rolling back a lot of different environmental protections as part of this sort of broader push to deregulate. You have been covering, though, this huge escalation against what I think is probably one of the most iconic protections in the country, which is the Endangered Species Act. Just remind us briefly what that is.
6: Yeah, I mean, it's a really landmark law. It's half a century old now, and it protects in the U.S. more than 1,600 animals and plants that are threatened with extinction. You know, it lists them as either threatened or endangered. And, you know, the law does a lot of things. One longstanding rule is that you have to take steps to avoid accidentally destroying a species living in a place. No matter who you are, if you're a person building a house or a company logging a forest. Mm-hmm. And the Trump administration has been taking measures to weaken the law in all kinds of ways. They did some of that work in his first term. And this past week, we got access to a memo outlining intentions to go even further. It shows that they're trying to strip a really core aspect of this law where they're arguably telling people, you won't get in trouble for killing endangered species so long as you didn't mean to target them, which is an enormous change in the protections that endangered species have had in this country.
3: Before we get into the specifics of how that is happening, I want to hear a little bit of the history of the Endangered Species Act. Like, what does it actually say and what were its goals initially?
6: I think it helps to go even a little bit further back to like the late 1800s and the early 1900s. A lot of very prominent species had been hunted to near extinction. Bison is really the iconic example. Passenger pigeons had actually been hunted to extinction. They are extinct. They used to be so abundant that they would like darken the skies.
3: Wow.
6: Wolves, beavers, even white-tailed deer, their populations had collapsed because of overhunting. And so at first, conservation in the U.S. was really just about recovering species, managing hunting and fishing for more sustainable populations. And then over time, scientists and other conservationists really came to understand the importance of habitat and ecosystems on which species depend. And this ultimately leads to a more holistic conversation about what kind of protections animals needed.
3: Okay, so this conversation starts. What happens next?
6: Well, we're in like the early 1970s, right? And the environmental movement has gained huge traction. Let's remember what was happening. Like the pesticide DDT was devastating bird populations.
7: Now the oil gushes forth out of control. There is no way to stop it.
6: In 1969, there's this record-breaking oil spill off the coast of California.
8: The Cuyahoga River in Ohio is so loaded with the waste products of petroleum distillation that it is actually in danger of catching fire.
6: The Cuyahoga River in Cleveland catches on fire.
9: We must act, and act decisively. It is literally now or never.
6: In 1970, the EPA is established. It goes on to ban DDT. The Clean Air Act, the Clean Water Act pass right shortly after.
9: These problems will not stand still for politics or for partisanship. The time has come for man to make his peace with nature.
6: And during this time, President Nixon, of course, a Republican, says that measures in place to conserve species are not adequate. And he calls on Congress to pass a more comprehensive law. And they do it almost unanimously, and it's called the Endangered Species Act. And there are a lot of provisions in the law, but like one really important thing that I think we can wrap our head around and that is important for this conversation is that it says that you can't take an endangered animal. And it notes that the term take means to harass, harm, pursue, hunt, shoot, wound, kill, trap, capture, or collect, or to attempt to engage in any such conduct.
10: Okay, so lots of words that basically mean do not hurt an animal that is endangered or at risk of being endangered.
6: Yeah, and a lot of those words are really sort of clear and sharp. But, you know, one in particular has been a lot mushier, and that is the word harm. What does it actually mean to harm something? People could interpret that in different ways. And it leads to this central question and fight over what constitutes harm and therefore what people and industries can be held responsible for. And all that gets litigated for the first time in a case in Hawaii in 1979.
10: And tell us about that lawsuit. What was that over?
6: So there's a bird in Hawaii called the palila. It's a gray bird with a yellow head. It actually has kind of a grumpy face. It's pretty cute. But like many Hawaiian birds, it's really been devastated by introduced species to the island, right? Sheep and goats had gone feral, and they like eating the trees that the birds need to survive.
10: Okay.
6: But these sheep were popular with trophy hunters, so the state wanted to leave some of them. They didn't want to just eradicate the sheep because they wanted to leave the sheep for the hunters. An environmentalist sued. They actually listed the bird as the lead plaintiff.
10: A bird can be a plaintiff?
6: In this case, it was.
10: Oh,
6: and the bird's representatives argued that damage to the habitat from the sheep constituted harm, and therefore it was illegal under the Endangered Species Act. But the state of Hawaii said that no, it was not harming the bird because it was not directly killing the bird. So this was really hinging on, like, what does harm actually mean? How far does it go?
10: Okay.
6: The judge sided with the bird. The judge rules that damage to the habitat does constitute harm, and the bird wins the case.
10: Okay, so this is a big deal.
6: Yeah, because now you have a judge saying very simply that if you can establish that something causes harm to this essential habitat, then you're harming the animal, and the animal gets the protections of the Endangered Species Act. And this is a really big deal because it speaks to how endangered species are driven to extinction in the U.S. now. They're rarely hunted outright anymore. Now it's more that as people transform land and water, you know, so like logging for timber, draining for agriculture or housing developments, damming, drilling, these species run out of places to eat, breed, and shelter. And this ruling in Hawaii sparks a really big backlash from industry and private landowners who were really like shocked by the new controls over like what they could do on their land. And what also happens as part of this is that Congress actually adds language to the Endangered Species Act, adds this thing called incidental take permits. It's a way for a project to be approved even if some endangered species would be harmed.
10: How does that work exactly?
6: So developers have to describe the impact of their action on endangered species. They have to list ways which they're going to mitigate it. They may have to contribute to a conservation plan that would help the species in some other location, essentially like an offset, right? And this mechanism has actually protected a significant amount of land in the U.S., and it's a balance. It's creating a way for economic activity to continue while also providing some species conservation.
10: And basically, just so I understand this, the way this works is if you want to, let's say, build an apartment complex on top of where a bunch of endangered salamanders live, for example, and you're going to crush a bunch of these salamanders, you basically, if you are the developer, you need to come up with a plan to maybe save a bunch of salamanders somewhere else.
6: That's part of what you would have to do.
10: Okay. And as you said, this is actually quite successful in terms of conservation.
6: Yeah. But there's another legal case that's really important to understand in the context of this very slippery word, harm.
10: Okay, and tell us about that case.
6: So in 1990, the northern spotted owl was listed under the Endangered Species Act. And this owl needs mature or old growth forests in order to survive. And so some of these older forests that had been slated for logging all of a sudden were held up. And timber interests were really upset about that. They felt like the government had overreached here and that this definition of harm was out of line with what the Endangered Species Act actually allowed.
10: Mm-hmm.
6: And so they sued, challenging the government's interpretation of this word harm. And it goes all the way to the Supreme Court, but the Supreme Court upholds the interpretation of harm, 6-3. In that decision, Justice Scalia writes a dissent. And this dissent is going to come to matter a lot.
10: And what does he say in his dissent?
6: He's pushing back against the majority ruling that said this kind of significant habitat modification, that does count as harm under the Endangered Species Act. Justice Scalia starts off by saying that interpretation, quote, imposes unfairness to the point of financial ruin, not just upon the rich, but upon the simplest farmer who finds his land conscripted to national zoological use. And he gives this example. He's like, you know, if we're going to interpret it like that, then it would require us to accept, he says, that a farmer who tills his field and causes erosion that makes silt run into a nearby river, which depletes oxygen and thereby impairs the breeding of protected fish, has taken or attempted to take the fish. He's saying this is like way too much. He calls it a ruthless dilation of the word.
10: Mm-hmm.
6: And then he goes on to make an argument about intent. He says that to legally harm an endangered species, you have to intend to target it. And he really emphasizes that like this has to be like affirmative conduct intentionally directed against a particular animal or animals.
10: Okay, so he's arguing basically for something much, much narrower.
6: Much narrower. And this dissent becomes very important in the moment we now find ourselves in, because the notion that Scalia lays out in this dissent has become the blueprint for what's happening today.
10: How so?
6: So last year, the Trump administration proposed a rule change, essentially saying they plan to delete language, regulatory language, that defined harm as extending to certain habitat. They finalized the rule this summer, and it came into effect just very recently. And conservationists were really worried about what this would mean for endangered species. At the same time, at these agencies, there are questions about, okay, well, how do we apply the law now?
10: Mm-hmm.
6: And so what happened last week is that the director of the Fish and Wildlife Service sent out a memo. And I got my hands on it.
10: Okay.
6: And it went beyond what environmental lawyers, former agency biologists, so many of these longtime people, it went beyond anything they had been expecting.
10: We'll be right back.
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13: 165 million years ago, the forest may have sounded like this. 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I'm Meghna Chakrabarty. How fossils and AI help imagine the soundscape of prehistoric Earth. 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
10: This is The Daily. I'm Rachel Abrams. Back to my conversation with Katrin Einhorn about the Trump administration's latest effort to gut environmental regulations. So, Katrin, tell us more about what this memo that you got shows us about what the Trump administration plans to do with the Endangered Species Act.
6: So it takes Justice Scalia's dissent and it applies it really broadly. So for the death of an animal or the injury of an animal to be illegal under the Endangered Species Act, it has to be intentional.
10: Mm-hmm.
6: And so, like, for example, I think this actual quote from the memo will help people wrap their heads around it. It says, a vessel that inadvertently strikes a whale has not taken it because the vessel's course was not set against the whale. Felling a tree is not a take of the bats roosting in it unless the tree is felled for the purpose of killing or capturing them.
10: So this is a huge shift, right, Katrin? Because before, this law did not say anything about intentionally targeting an animal. But under this new interpretation, somebody would only get in trouble if they saw a whale and were like, I'm going to kill that whale. And then somebody maybe overheard them so that there was some evidence or corroboration that they intended to kill the whale.
6: That's what it appears. And I mean, when I got my hands on this memo and I was reading it to various environmental lawyers, you know, people who have been in government, people who have worked on Endangered Species Act litigation, you know, for decades, people were really quite floored that the administration is taking it this far. The reason being is that most endangered animals in this country are killed incidentally.
10: Mm.
6: They're not targeted. It's not like, you know, elephants getting poached for their tusks. It's draining a wetland, you mm-hmm. know, it's building a dam. It's, you know, piloting a ship. And so the concern is that this potentially de-incentivizes companies, private individuals, from having to take any kind of like measures to avoid this kind of collateral damage to species.
10: Mm-hmm.
6: Some of the species in question are so critically endangered, there are like maybe 50 left, right? So they really are on the edge of extinction. And it certainly seems plausible that some of these measures could just tip them over. And, you know, I think it's important to also just sort of acknowledge like the knock-on effects or the ripple effects.
10: Mm.
6: So when people create these habitat conservation plans, when land is conserved, ecosystems are really complex things. And it ends up creating habitat for all kinds of other species potentially, right? Not just the salamanders that may need a certain wetland, but that wetland would then nurture all kinds of other species,
10: mm-hmm.
6: which may not be on the endangered species list yet, but might be on the way there. I mean, all kinds of biodiversity are suffering losses in the US and around the world, right? So there are sort of the direct impacts, and then there are also sort of these really hard to quantify indirect impacts, I would say.
10: You know, at the risk of sounding like a huge jerk here, is there a possibility that the ESA might have been so strict that it was vulnerable to this kind of criticism, that it was overly broad, overly restrictive?
6: Yes, so many people make that argument. The government certainly does, right? They say that like the Endangered Species Act has been burdening American families and businesses, and mm-hmm. that they're restoring common sense, that they're respecting private property, and that they're returning to the original intent of the ESA. Now, even like lots of conservationists would say, there is way too much red tape when it comes to all the kinds of hoops that you have to jump through, that there has to be permitting reform. Certainly things should be streamlined. I think there's broad support for that. But what's happening here is not that. These are like really dramatic shifts in how this law would be enforced.
10: In this argument about whether the scales have tipped too far in one direction or the other, is anybody actually measuring either side? Like how often businesses get inhibited or how often endangered species are wiped off the face of the planet because of business?
6: I think Americans would actually be surprised by how few projects are completely denied because of endangered species protections. They usually find a way to go ahead.
10: Basically, like if you want to build something, you can probably figure out some way to build it. You might have to make a plan, but typically you can go ahead.
6: Exactly. And, you know, conservationists criticize that. I mean, you know, they say that these enforcements don't go far enough and that often we're just managing extinction. And that part of the reason that species aren't recovering more and aren't actually like getting removed from the list because they've recovered is because of this, because we're not doing enough to protect them.
10: And now this little protection, this managed extinction is kind of gone, basically.
6: It's certainly a lot weaker than it was before last week.
10: Given how many people are upset about all of these changes, what sort of legal challenges have we seen or expect to see?
6: So wildlife advocates and actually a bunch of states have already sued over part of this. Some of this litigation, you know, could end up going to the Supreme Court. And I have heard some concerns, you know, given the conservative supermajority on the Supreme Court, the risk would be that these changes could be enshrined, which would prevent future administrations from reversing them. Nevertheless, you know, the folks suing really feel like they have the law on their side. I think what we do know is that these fights are going to drag on probably for a long time, even as these protections are rolled back on the ground.
10: Katrin, you are a biodiversity and climate correspondent. And so I just wonder, given where we are in terms of biodiversity collapse, in terms of climate change, everything that goes with all of that, what are the implications for this huge rollback of protections for the most vulnerable species in the United States?
6: You know, zooming out, biodiversity loss is a really huge and underappreciated problem.
10: Mm-hmm.
6: And it's interesting, on my beat, like I had one person say to me at one point, like, who cares if cheetahs go extinct?
10: Mm.
6: And it is true that there's like a natural background of extinction that would always be happening. But of course, humans have raised that so much.
10: Mm-hmm.
6: And apart from even the extinctions, there's just like all these species whose numbers are being depleted. And ultimately, people pursue conservation for a lot of reasons. Healthy ecosystems are essential for a healthy economy at the end of the day. Like our economy relies on ecosystems that are filtering our water, giving us clean air, pollinating our food, like all that. And actually, like a lot of business organizations have come out and said this and cited biodiversity loss as a huge risk for the economy. And so ultimately, this binary between economic growth and species conservation really breaks down in the real world in terms of what all this is ultimately going to mean for humanity in the long run.
10: Katrin Einhorn, thank you so much.
6: Thank you, Rachel.
10: Katrin Einhorn covers biodiversity, climate, and the environment for the New York Times.
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26: At this point, we've probably all been part of a heated dinner conversation about AI. Rana Al-Kalyubi has them almost nightly at home. She's an AI scientist and investor who hosts the podcast Pioneers of AI. So she spends plenty of time with folks who are enthusiastic about AI. But her own daughter is an AI skeptic, as are most people under 30. Recent survey data from the Pew Research Center found 55% of young people are more concerned than excited about the tech. Al-Kalyubi's teenage son, on the other hand, is an AI super user, which makes for some pretty interesting conversations at home.
28: Adam, my son, is 17, and he is what we would call AI native. So he literally has a team of AI agents working on his behalf 24/7, doing all sorts of stuff like compiling study notes for him, analyzing his squash matches and giving him feedback. Jenna, my daughter, who is 23, she sits on the opposite side of the spectrum. For her, she like really puts a lot of value on her own thinking and her own writing, and she doesn't really want to outsource any of that to AI.
26: So your daughter, Jenna, she just graduated from college, and she's very against using AI for writing specifically. Here's a clip of what she told you.
29: That ability to communicate with other people and to form one's own thoughts is really hindered when you go immediately to AI to answer a question or to write an essay. It's about your ability, I think, in the long run, to really think critically by yourself and put those thoughts and be able to do something really important.
26: Good point. She kind of chastises you when you use AI for writing.
28: Yeah, she does. She does, because she's right in that it's not just about the writing. Like, the thinking process is very messy, right? And so if you're just going to AI right away, you're not going through that process of crystallizing your ideas.
26: Most parents of kids that may be sort of navigating these issues may not be as steeped in the AI world as you. So what advice would you give to parents kind of thinking about, is my kid using AI too much or too little?
28: Yeah, I think my advice is to open the floor for conversation and for debate and also like play. Like we play with questions, we play with tools. Like Adam will show us stuff, I'll show my kids stuff. Like have agency in how we shape it. And that's kind of the message I send to my kids. I'm like, you get to shape this, you guys. So let's talk about it.
26: What have you learned from sort of navigating this family dynamic about kind of, you know, as a society, how we can sort of approach the AI skeptics and the AI enthusiasts and kind of reconcile these tensions?
28: I think having these like sometimes polarized debates is exactly what we need to be having more broadly, right? I often find myself in spaces where I'm just with technologists, or just with investors or founders who are all in on AI, right? But these multi-stakeholder, multi-perspective conversations are so key, and I wish we could have more of those in society today.
26: That's AI scientist and investor Rana Al-Kalyubi. She hosts the podcast Pioneers of AI. Emma Condon and Erica Soderstrom produced this episode. I'm Megan McCarty-Carino, and that's Marketplace Tech. This is APM.
30: Mr. President, do you have any reaction to Today Explained being named the best news show?
31: Wow. I didn't know that. I just, you're telling me now for the first time.
20: Sean Ramos-Firm here with Jonathan Edwards from The Washington Post, who's been writing all about the president and the Kennedy Center lately, and it sure seems like the president is trying to shut the center down, or worse, simply because he can't get his name on it. But we asked Jonathan if there's a smoking gun that proves it.
1: No smoking gun, but I understand your concern or interest in the timeline. I have a lot of those same questions. You have the order that comes out Tuesday morning from the judge saying you cannot add President Trump's name back on the building. I was very clear about this in May, and I'm being clear now. Do not do this. And then almost immediately, the Board of Trustees holds its meeting in which, you know, our reporting shows President Trump was very unhappy with that ruling, criticized the judge, and then the board ends up voting to close immediately. Shortly after that meeting, President Trump posts on Truth Social saying that the building is going to close immediately.
2: Truth Social.
30: The board of the Kennedy Center today agreed, almost unanimously, to close the building for safety reasons, and so that it can begin the process of reconstruction. The closing will take place immediately. However, the renovation and reconstruction, which is a very large and complex job, cannot begin until such time as the D.C. Circuit rules on the board's approved name.
1: And then following that, you have the executive director, Matt Floca, who was handpicked by Trump to lead the Kennedy Center, saying, I don't know anything about that. That's unrelated to the board's vote to close for 2 years. But by the way, I am also closing the center because it is dangerous. This order of mine has nothing to do with the board's vote to close for 2 years, because that needs the judge's approval. My order is because there are these imminent life safety issues, and we're going to close for 7 days to everyone but essential personnel, and I will make a decision at the end of that 7 days whether that closure needs to continue, and I'll keep making that decision every week on a rolling basis. So essentially, an indefinite closure.
20: Tell us more about this meeting that transpired between President Trump and, I believe, the Kennedy Center trustees on the Tuesday, between a judge saying no name and the center shutting down.
1: It was a previously scheduled board meeting, like you said, of the Board of Trustees, the governing body of the Kennedy Center. And at first, they were set to discuss two issues. One, to once again take up adding President Trump's name back onto the Kennedy Center. And two, to vote to close immediately. They had already voted to close for 2 years of renovations the month before, but management ahead of this meeting was now recommending that they do so immediately, that it was dangerous and they needed to close. Ahead of that meeting, they removed the naming consideration from the agenda, but the judge's order came right before the meeting started, essentially barring the center from adding the name. And that seems to have kind of kicked off a really tense meeting filled with personal insults between President Trump, who's the chair of the Kennedy Center board, and Representative Joyce Beatty, a Democratic congresswoman who is part of the minority on the board that opposes Trump's takeover and transformation of the Kennedy Center. But she's also the person who sued him back in December and led to his name being removed 6 months later. These are two people that do not like each other. That much is clear. But my reporting shows that they're exchanges at board meetings in the past have largely been pretty civil. You know, let's just get this done. This meeting was not that.
4: He went into a tantrum. I mean, let me just make it simple. It was the most unprofessional thing that I've ever witnessed.
29: What did he do?
1: It opened with Commerce Secretary Lutnick, you know, suggesting that the judge had a conflict of interest because his wife, a lawyer, represents former President Joe Biden. President Trump reiterated that, and that's something he said in months past publicly in True Social posts in very Trumpian, nasty language. And Trump repeatedly told Beatty that, oh, I don't know who she is, when he clearly does know who she is. Insulted her by saying she was, had never built anything in her life.
4: Everything from trying to say that I was an obstructionist, I was dumb. He said, I think you're incompetent. And I said, I know you're incompetent.
5: Wow.
1: And that she was just opposing him on the Kennedy Center renovations and his name stuff to make a name for herself. For her part, you know, she called him ignorant and said what he's doing was ignorant and his behavior was unbefitting of being a president. You know, there's a lot of yelling, a lot of screaming. It was not productive.
4: And he said he was going to hold me responsible if something fell out of the ceiling and killed someone. And I told him, I said, you're already killing people. We're at war.
20: The anxieties people feel over what's going to happen to the Kennedy Center hit like the red alert alarm level when a photo is published, I believe last week, Tuesday night, of the president looking at a plan that appears to say Kennedy Center demolish, then it's cut off. What are we to make of that? Is the president seriously considering demolition at this point?
1: I mean, I can't get in President Trump's mind. That said, I know that the lawyers representing Representative Beatty and Beatty herself are absolutely worried about this and are taking steps to know that if the bulldozers do show up, that they know as quickly as possible and that they're in a position to stop it. And this is the most pitched moment of those fears, but it long predates this week. It really goes all the way back to October 20th of last year when the Trump administration suddenly and with no notice demolished the East Wing of the White House. That caught a lot of people off guard, including those at the Kennedy Center. And at that point, the Kennedy Center takeover was already, you know, 7 months in. So the folks who were specifically concerned with the Kennedy Center, this was a clarion call for them to go, oh, this could happen over here. And obviously we don't have bulldozers, you know, destroying the Kennedy Center right now. But if we were assessing sort of the probability of the Kennedy Center being demolished, we went from a very low percentage kind of earlier this month, and it's ticking higher and higher and higher. And so those fears are starting to prove warranted.
20: And do we have any idea where the battle goes next?
1: We do. Court, which is where most of the substantive action has happened since Beatty filed their lawsuit in December. The federal judge in the case denied Beatty's motion to have an emergency hearing on Tuesday's closure, but he did order the center to file an explanation, a detailed status report, as he put it, to explain what the center had described as a temporary closure by Wednesday. So we should know more about the center's rationale. And from there, who knows what the judge decides and what legal developments unfold. The thing that has struck me is how strongly President Trump and his administration has made the connection between, I mean, let's keep it real, him getting his name on the center and him and his fellow trustees making sure that the 250 some odd million dollars that Congress has appropriated for those renovations happens. Congress has already appropriated that money. Congress has already said, here, we're giving you the money, do this. And President Trump is saying, we're going to close it for 2 years for renovations, but we're not going to do those renovations until you appropriately recognize me. And I don't know why I'm surprised. I should not be, but here we are. I am. And I'm sure I will be surprised again.
20: J. Jonathan Edwards keeps being surprised reporting on the arts and government for the Washington Post. And up next on Today Explained, we're going to hear from a reporter who sat down with the president and asked him why he keeps doing stuff like this. 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
20: Trump! Came in like a wrecking ball. Today Explained is back. We've got the Kennedy Center obsession, the ballroom obsession, the reflecting pool obsession, and then there's some more recent obsessions, a 30-foot Colossus statue of George Washington outside the Smithsonian National Museum of American History, and hot off the presses, let's also make that arch outside Arlington National Cemetery a sniper station drone base. Take that, Paris. Ben Terrace is the Washington correspondent at New York Magazine. He recently sat down with the president to talk about his obsessions. We asked him what he learned.
11: Yeah, I mean, so before I even talked to him, I did a lot of reporting about why he seems to be so obsessed with all this stuff. And it's really like a legacy play for him, right? He's trying to build something that will last beyond his time here, both his time here in the White House, probably his time here on Earth. He wants to actually have physical monuments to himself. Somebody who's close to him told me that the president doesn't care that much about legislation. He doesn't care that much about, you know, the kind of nuts and bolts of being a president. He cares a lot about buildings and prizes. If he has buildings and prizes, then he feels like his legacy will go on forever. You know, that's why he wants the Nobel Prize. That's why he's building an arch for himself in Washington. It's really about, you know, a legacy that will withstand the test of time in his mind.
20: Which is to say he doesn't really realize that the right legislation could get him more prizes.
11: Yeah, I mean, you know, most presidents try to be very successful presidents and have other people build monuments for you. He's trying to honor himself, basically. It's something I asked him about, actually, when I sat down with him in the Oval Office. There was a viral moment from a few months ago from Senator John Ossoff, the senator from Georgia who may run for president. And he said at a rally that
12: he's building a monument to himself. But see, Atlanta, he's doing these things now because no one will honor him when he's gone.
11: And so I asked the president this because, you know, I thought maybe he'd take a shot at John Ossoff or deny it. But I was very surprised. He just said, yeah, that's true. No, nobody will do it when I'm gone. When I'm gone, nobody will do it.
20: It's nice to hear the future and current president agree on something.
11: Yeah, good point.
20: It feels kind of self-aware, surprisingly, of Donald Trump to not take a shot at John Ossoff, but to just agree with him and say, yeah, that's exactly my motivation.
11: Yeah, I mean, so part of me thought, okay, here's a guy who recognizes that when he's gone, history may not necessarily, you know, look fondly upon him. But also there was a part of me that thought that that's not actually what he was saying. What he was maybe saying is, I'm the only person in the world capable of building something as beautiful and important as these monuments. You know, I alone can fix it. I alone can build it. You know, nobody else has the ability to do this the way that he has. So on the one hand, possibly self-aware that he won't be recognized the way he wants to be. On the other hand, maybe it's just, you know, a kind of egomaniac talking about how he's incredible at things and nobody else can do it. I think it's all kind of tied up in that he's not the most introspective person I've ever talked to, let's put it that way. But even the least introspective person in the world, when he gets to be 80 years old, might start thinking about what's left of him after he's gone.
20: And just to prove to the world how much he's wasting time obsessing over this ballroom and showing it off, he takes the time out of his day to give you a tour of the ballroom.
11: Yeah, that's right. I thought I was going to get 20 minutes with him in the Oval Office. Ended up getting 45 minutes in the Oval Office and then an almost a 45-minute tour of the White House grounds. He showed me the Rose Garden where they put statues and they turned it into a kind of paved over terrace that looks like, you know, Mar-a-Lago. He showed me the Presidential Walk of Fame where they have all the pictures of the presidents and then the auto pen for Joe Biden. A room called the Palm Room where he put down a new marble floor that he was very proud of. The helipad was still being constructed. He walked me over there and introduced me to the construction workers as they were building this helipad. And then he took me to the ballroom itself and showed me this behemoth building. I mean, it's, you know, there's steel rising 70 feet in the air. It's the size of 1.5 football fields. He was bragging about how there's more steel there than in the Washington Commanders stadium that's being built. I mean, it's just like this enormous thing that you can't really see anywhere in Washington unless you go up the Washington Monument and look at it from afar. And I was just in the middle of this thing, and I couldn't really believe how huge it was. And he wanted to show me, this is where the entrance is going to be. The chandeliers will be hanging here. He told me he could picture it all already because this is, quote, what I do. You know, he'll gaze out the window in the morning, first thing in the morning from the residence to see the work. He'll look at out the window at last thing at night to see the work. I mean, he is monitoring this very closely.
20: One thing that the ballroom especially shares with the Kennedy Center is that it feels like this administration is doing its darndest to outmaneuver the courts, to get around any legal questions concerning the work. Did that come up at all while he was giving you this tour?
11: Yeah, sure. When I was getting the tour, the Supreme Court had not yet ruled that they could keep going. There was kind of a pause on their ruling where they were allowed to keep doing construction while the Supreme Court figured out, you know, how they were going to rule on it. And so clearly they were racing against the Supreme Court to get as much done as possible. They really wanted to become like a fait accompli. They wanted it to look like the whole thing was done, you know, was beyond going back. And I was asking the president about this, you know, are you worried that the Supreme Court is going to rule that you can't keep doing construction unless you get permission from Congress? Congress does have the right to decide what happens to federal buildings. So that would make sense that they would be able to make a decision on this. And he said he wasn't worried about it at all. He said, you know, the Supreme Court's going to make the right decision. The people want this. He's like, if I needed to get Congress's approval, I could do it, but it's not going to happen. And he ended up being right. Doesn't need Congress's approval. The Supreme Court's letting him do it.
20: But Congress may get shaken up in about a month and a half. Is that on his radar?
11: Yeah, I mean, he's aware, and certainly Democrats are aware. I talked to a bunch of Democrats for this story, mostly about what happens next. Are they going to start investigating the ballroom? Are they going to start looking at, you know, subpoenaing donors and looking at the contracts and figuring out if there was a pay-to-play scheme, if there was, you know, illegal construction happening? And Democrats are champing at the bit for that. You know, they're calling it a target-rich environment. They're ready to get subpoena power. And they're also talking about in 2028, you know, what do we do if we get the White House ourselves? Will we tear this down? AOC says she wants to turn it into a soup kitchen. you know, there's all sorts of ideas for it. I asked the president about that, too. I said, are you worried that Democrats get the White House in 2028 and they come and they tear down this ballroom right after you built it? And he basically said, like, I'd like to see them try. He said, we're building this ballroom with nuclear concrete. That's what he called it. Nuclear concrete. Concrete that can withstand a nuclear blast. He's like, if it can withstand a nuclear blast, like, I'd like to see Democrats try to take it down. He told me somebody could go to the ballroom with a jackhammer and spend 2 days straight jackhammering one column and it wouldn't even leave a mark. And so he's basically daring them to try to tear it down because he's building something that he feels like, you know, can withstand a nuclear blast so it can withstand Democrats.
20: I think it was Axelrod in your piece, in your reporting, who said the Democrats should name it after John F. Kennedy, which I guess I hadn't considered who the ballroom might be named after because we always just say it's the White House ballroom. But I guess President Trump wants it to be named after himself, of course, connecting it back to the Kennedy Center, I guess.
11: Yeah, I asked him if it should have his name on it, and he said, yeah, it should. He said, I don't know if it will, but it definitely should. And yeah, I mean, the Axelrod idea, just instead of tearing it down, just troll the president by naming it after JFK or name it after Barack Obama or Joe Biden or the auto pen or whatever you want.
20: The Joe Biden ballroom would be particularly funny. I mean, this, at the end of the day, all of this is just about his legacy. That's what you learned by hanging out with him and talking to him about it. Do you think by spreading his efforts across DC, even into Virginia with the arch, he's ensuring that at least something stands and that his legacy is ultimately secured? I mean, the Kennedy Center looks less and less likely. The ballroom seems like an obvious way to troll him, but maybe it's the arch. Maybe it's, who knows, some project that I'm forgetting about at this moment because there's so many.
11: I think that he definitely thinks that these buildings can withstand more than anything else. Legislation can be rolled back. Executive orders can be, you know, reversed. This is something that he feels like can last forever. I do think there's a world in which Democrats tear down some of the stuff. The arch is a good example. I mean, the ballroom is hard to tear down, right? First of all, it's super expensive. It's huge. It also has to be replaced with something. You can't just tear it down and then leave a hole in the ground. You have to then build another ballroom, which would be kind of a crazy thing to do and take all this time and then become another story about how Democrats are spending all their time building a ballroom. Is it possible? Sure. It just seems a little bit harder to imagine. But the arch, you could see that thing getting dynamited on some 4th of July and then just leaving it as a traffic circle. So I could see a world in which maybe some of these things get destroyed in a kind of, I don't know, epic fashion. Why not?
20: It feels like he might be onto something, which is that it would be very controversial to just tear something down for the sake of it out of spite.
11: Yeah, he's right. No, absolutely.
20: There's also 2 years left in his term. I mean, do you get the sense that this is slowing down or ramping up?
11: It's hard to say. I have a hard time believing it's going to end. I mean, especially if he becomes a lame duck president and there's even fewer things he can do legislatively. Why not just keep building things and putting your name on things because there's nothing else to do with your time? He said that in the first term, the reason he didn't do a lot of this stuff is because he was too under siege, that it was a difficult time to build a ballroom because of the Russia investigations or the impeachment trials and stuff like that. And so maybe he gets tied up in all that same kind of stuff if Democrats take charge. But I also kind of feel like he'll have an easier time just trying to ignore subpoenas. I just think it's going to be a really messy time. And so maybe he'll just hole himself off into a room somewhere, you know, designing more buildings, because what else is he going to do?
20: He'll have more time to talk to you.
11: Yeah, fair.
20: You can read Inside Trump's Ballroom Obsession at nymag.com. Dustin DeSoto and Avishai Artsy produced this one for Today Explained. Amin Al-Sadi edited. Bridger Dunnigan and David Tatasciore mixed. Danielle Hewitt was on facts with Welcome Back, Gabriel Donatov.
0: I'm John Weber, and this is your WHYY Philly Fun Fact. Did you know that the very first NFL draft took place right here in Philadelphia?
3: On February 8th, 1936, NFL owners gathered at the Ritz-Carlton Hotel in Philadelphia for the first ever NFL draft. 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
0: That's tour guide Jim Murphy, author of Real Philly History Real Fast.
3: The very first selection belonged to the Eagles, who chose University of Chicago halfback Jay Berwanger. But Berwanger never played a down in the NFL. Instead, the Eagles traded his rights to the Chicago Bears, and he went on to become one of the few first overall picks who never played professionally.
0: Let's hope this year's number one pick works out better. I'm John Weber, and that's your WHYY Philly Fun Fact.
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1: U.S. leaders have long assumed that possessing enough nuclear weapons to end civilization was sufficient to deter enemies from launching nuclear missiles at us. In fact, that belief allowed for the U.S. and Russia to mutually agree to trim their stockpiles starting in the 1980s. But earlier this year, the Pentagon announced it was undertaking a nuclear strategy review for the Trump administration, which is to say they're exploring whether we need to add more. From KERA in Dallas, this is Think. I'm Chris Boyd. It's an interesting problem for national defense experts to work out, because while the United States may indeed ward off certain kinds of attacks simply because other countries know we have the option to go nuclear, my guest says there's a point at which too many weapons makes us more of a target and more vulnerable to catastrophic miscalculations. Aaron D. Dumbacher is Stanton Nuclear Security Senior Fellow and Director of the Defense and National Security Program at the Council on Foreign Relations. Her essay, America Doesn't Need More Nuclear Weapons, appears in Foreign Affairs magazine. Aaron, welcome to Think.
2: Thank you so much for having me.
1: You open with what sounds like a Bob Dylan-style rhetorical question, but it's actually a real consideration for national security professionals. How many nuclear weapons are enough? How have U.S. leaders answered that question over the decades?
2: This is really a question that has haunted policymakers and scholars for 80 years since the United States developed the first nuclear weapons and then used them the only time in war in Hiroshima and Nagasaki in 1945. And over those years, over those decades, during the Cold War, the United States expanded its nuclear stockpile. The Soviet Union did the same. Eventually, the U.S. and the Soviet Union had more or less parity when it comes to how many total nuclear weapons they had in each other's arsenal. But then there came a time, somewhere in the 1980s in particular, where both countries came together and said, this is enough. We no longer need to keep growing our arsenals. And through arms treaties, arms control measures, the two mutually decided to take some steps back to reduce the size of the arsenals. And that's the world that more or less I and a lot of your listeners have grown up in, right? The sort of post-arms control era. The last arms control treaty, however, between the United States and Russia just expired. And that was called the New START Treaty. That expired earlier this year in February 2026. And at that point, both the United States and Russia had 1,550 deployed strategic weapons in the arsenals. And now that that treaty is no longer formally in place, both countries have the option to reevaluate just how many nuclear weapons they think are enough. And then, of course, there's now a third player, which is China, whose nuclear arsenal is also growing.
1: Yeah, how many nuclear weapons does China have currently?
2: China's nuclear arsenal has been growing, but is nowhere near the size currently, as we understand it, of U.S. and Russian nuclear weapons. So they're in the hundreds now, and they're on track, according to the Pentagon and other open source intelligence analysis. They're on track to perhaps reach something close to that parity number, around the 1,500 number, but not until 2035 or so. So they're right now, it looks like they're on track to have over 1,000 nuclear weapons in their arsenal by 2030.
1: When New START was in place between 2010 and the beginning of this year, besides setting that limit of 1550 on the number of weapons the U.S. and Russia could each possess, what sort of like verification of compliance did it require?
2: Oh, all sorts of verification. So your listeners might recall the importance and sort of the phrasing from U.S. policymakers over the year that we need to both trust but also verify the sizes of nuclear arsenals. And that's exactly what New START had put in place. So in addition to some what you know, experts would call normative measures or sort of like expectations that both countries say that they will agree to. Things like we will not blind or blitz one another's satellites, because those satellites are important for making sure that we're keeping a good eye on each other in terms of what the nuclear stockpiles and the nuclear arsenals and the nuclear forces are doing. So New START within it had an agreement to not disrupt one another's national technical means, the spy satellites and all of the infrastructure that each military used to keep an eye on one another's nuclear forces. It also had on-site verification measures. So that meant there were U.S. experts showing up in Russia and vice versa for a time. That did end a few years before the agreement actually formally ended around COVID. Some of those on-site inspections started to slow, and then eventually the Russians stopped participating. But there were experts counting exactly the degree to which not just how many weapons could be found in a given like Russian military complex, but also what those looked like, how they were being stored, you know, there. And then we allowed some of that access for the Russians. It was mutually beneficial from the U.S. perspective, certainly, to maintain a clear set of expectations with your main adversary when it comes to nuclear forces in this way. And it gave us some reassurance, frankly, that Russia wasn't running away with, you know, growth in their arsenal or experimentation in their arsenal in ways that we also weren't pursuing. So it was really mutually beneficial and reassuring. Let's be clear, the reality is that that partner that the United States had in crafting New START, it was first agreed to in the 2010s, that partner in Russia is not the same, right? Like their leadership now, yes, Vladimir Putin is still there, but they're perhaps not the good faith actors in terms of being able to agree and formalize some of these agreements that they once were, especially but not limited to the Russian invasion of Ukraine. So I think there's lots of folks sort of who observe these issues and experts who all come to the same conclusion that for now, arms control agreements in this area, both between the U.S. and Russia and between the U.S. and China, are not top of the attainable policy priority list, you might say. But that's for now.
1: Okay, so in March of this year, the Trump administration announced it would carry out a nuclear strategy review. What is involved in a project like that, and what is the goal?
2: Yeah, this is a classified review the Trump administration has held. And there's a few types of different reviews that administrations undergo. There's the more formal review, more sort of call it standard review, called a nuclear posture review, which is a full sweeping sort of analysis of what the purpose of U.S. nuclear weapons is, what implications that has for our deterrence policy, also for our arms control policy. But this administration decided that they didn't want to pursue that type of big, full-scale, usually fairly transparent. There's usually an unclassified review, unclassified component that comes out of the administration with a nuclear posture review. Administration officials have said that they don't want to pursue that. They are instead pursuing something that's a little bit more covert, a little bit more classified, to review the way that nuclear weapons can and should be employed one day. And so they have called it, they've used the term nuclear strategy review, but it's a little bit more focused in terms of its scope than some reviews have been in the past. And administration officials have said that they are focused specifically on this sort of two-peer problem, which is to say both Russia and in the near future, as we've already discussed, China could have as many nuclear weapons as the United States. And so this review is trying to focus on these two peer problems. And given the fact that New START has, as the last formal barrier to a U.S.-Russian arms race, essentially, has fallen away. When that treaty expired earlier this year, they thought it was time to have another look. They've also said specifically within the confines of this review, although it is due to be a little bit more limited in scope, that they have said that they're going to look at the quote-unquote theater nuclear forces issue, which is sort of technical code words for thinking about nuclear weapons that are more akin to the size of what the United States used in Japan than some of the very large, high kilotonnage weapons that make up most of the U.S. arsenal today for regional war. So specifically in this context, if you're thinking about China, you could imagine a war in the Western Pacific related to Taiwan. And the quote-unquote theater nuclear forces issue, this administration has said that they want to review.
1: My guest, Aaron D. Dumbacher, is Stanton Nuclear Security Senior Fellow and Director of the Defense and National Security Program at the Council on Foreign Relations. We're talking about her foreign affairs essay, America Doesn't Need More Nuclear Weapons. This is Think. I'm Chris Boyd. You argue quite bluntly here that the United States should take additions to its nuclear forces off the table. What tells you that we already have enough or more than enough?
2: Several factors. The first is that the United States already has a vast and diverse supply of nuclear weapons in case a U.S. president were to ever decide to unleash a nuclear weapon and the devastation that comes with it on an adversary, especially in case of perhaps an attack on the U.S. homeland. We already have enough weapons to deter such attack, in my view. And some of these issues really get at the purpose of nuclear weapons, right? In my view, the purpose of nuclear weapons and the purpose of nuclear deterrence is not to have some sort of nuclear response or nuclear answer to every type of weapon that our adversaries might have, but frankly, to avoid crossing the nuclear threshold in a crisis or a conflict in the first place. So I also see other issues. So there's this question of how to handle the growth of the Chinese arsenal. If the United States were to introduce new nuclear weapons of any yield, of any potential degree of devastation that they might have if deployed, I think that it could provoke an arms race for which the United States is at this time ill-equipped. It also invites risks of inadvertent escalation that really only make the United States and the homeland more vulnerable. So rather than focusing, as the review might do, given sort of what the administration has said about where it might land, what that review might conclude, rather than focus on expanding and diversifying the U.S. nuclear arsenal that we have today, I would advocate that Washington's deterrence strategy really needs to attend to the modernization of its existing strategic forces. That modernization is behind schedule, by and large, and as has been reported, especially in the context of the current Iran war, conventional arms in the U.S. arsenal are not in the right place in terms of scale and production capacity to deter the United States' greatest military threats, especially Chinese military aggression that might take place in the Western Pacific.
1: My guest is Aaron D. Dumbacher, Stanton Nuclear Security Senior Fellow and Director of the Defense and National Security Program at the Council on Foreign Relations. Her article for Foreign Affairs is titled, America Doesn't Need More Nuclear Weapons. We'll be right back.
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4: 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I'm Meghna Chakrabarty. 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
7: 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Andy Greenberg from Wired Magazine tells us about a cybercrime operation in Southeast Asia that traps computer engineers into participating in schemes that defraud victims around the world of billions of dollars. 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
1: You're listening to Think. I'm Chris Boyd. We're talking today about the state of the nuclear-armed world and what we ought to do moving forward. My guest, Aaron Dumbacher, is Stanton Nuclear Security Senior Fellow and Director of the Defense and National Security Program at the Council on Foreign Relations. Her recent essay for Foreign Affairs magazine is America Doesn't Need More Nuclear Weapons. Aaron, you said the United States might be ill-equipped if we find ourselves in a new nuclear arms race. Tell us more about that.
2: Yeah, without arms controls in place with our adversaries when it comes to nuclear weapons, I argue that Washington and the Pentagon and U.S. military does, in fact, need to modernize our strategic nuclear forces. This is a project that was started in 2010, but has had really mixed results. Several of the core programs, so we're modernizing the entirety of the U.S. so-called nuclear triad. That's bombers, that's intercontinental ballistic missiles based in the American West, and it's nuclear-powered and nuclear-enabled submarines. And really, each of these programs, in addition to all of the communications and the command and control updates that need to happen such that the U.S. president can call on those nuclear forces at any time, plus the bombs and the warheads that sit on top them or within them, many of those programs and those components and those initiatives are behind schedule and significantly over budget. So it looks like the best estimates today say that it's a multi-decade program, of course, to modernize all of U.S. strategic weapons, nuclear weapons, and it's due to cost at least $1 trillion. The decision was made in 2010. Several of these efforts are multiple years behind schedule. One program called the Sentinel program, that's the intercontinental ballistic missiles that are being built. In 2024, the United States, the Pentagon, went to Congress and said, this program is very much over budget. It actually came up against a law called the Nunn-McCurdy Act that mandates that when major defense programs are laid and over budget, that you have to go to Congress and explain why. The Sentinel Intercontinental Ballistic Missile Program was at least 81% over budget in 2024, which exceeded the Nunn-McCurdy rule and was the reason that Pentagon officials had to go to Congress to explain the status of that program. So although defense contractors and Pentagon officials are really working to focus on this and make efforts, make things move forward, but defense contractors, national laboratories, they're working hard. That doesn't mean that they need more on their plate, in my view. And it's 15 years since we've started this endeavor, and there's actually risk that we might sort of disarm by default if the new systems that need to be built don't come online before the old systems must be retired. These are systems in most cases that have been life extended for years already. So the longer that the new systems take to come online, the more likely it is that we have a gap.
1: So even your average kitchen remodel can easily go, you know, over budget and take longer than expected. Why specifically, though, has the modernization effort for our nuclear arsenal taken so much longer and cost so much more than planners originally anticipated?
2: This is a really important question. It is true. Every construction project that I've heard of or seen in recent years really can take additional time and money. I think there's a few reasons. One is that in some cases, to be fair, you know, we've been life extending very old systems that were designed in the 60s and 70s, even before in some cases, when you look at some of the bomber aircraft. And we've been trying to really get as much life out of them as we can. And that also meant that the workforce and sort of the programmatic side of at the defense contractors and national labs and within the military services haven't done this in a while. We haven't rebuilt systems as complex and important as these in some time. So not just muscle memory, but also the workforce and also the facilities needed updating, et cetera. There's also things that are hard to foresee, perhaps, or simply weren't calculated initially. So, for example, in the Sentinel Intercontinental Ballistic Missile Program, the original plan was to use the old silos for the current fleet, which is called Minuteman III, to use the old silos that those missiles are currently sitting in today and to put new missiles inside of them. Well, it was discovered that that was, for a variety of cost reasons and functional reasons, not advisable. And so moving forward, the Sentinel program now tells us that they plan to build brand new silos in the American West to house these missiles. And keep in mind, these are intercontinental ballistic missiles. In layman's terms, I think of them as like space launch vehicles. Mm. They are going out of the Earth's atmosphere with warheads on one warhead, at least perhaps in the future, more warheads on top, and need to target. They can target a U.S. adversary within 30 minutes, and they're not recallable once the U.S. president makes the decision to launch. That's the decision. So these are really complex systems, and everyone wants to get all of the details right, and that takes time and. The military services tell us and the defense contractors tell us that that takes a lot more money than originally expected.
1: I'm going to thank you in advance for your patience with my relative ignorance on this. But when we talk about modernizing, is it literally, you know, do you carefully pry the nuclear ballistic from an old missile or delivery system? And then the idea is that you build a new missile or delivery system around that weapon?
2: That is not an ignorant question at all. It's a very important question. The reality is that in each system's case, the details differ slightly. But in some of these instances, yes, that level of work is being done. At a minimum, if you're going to discontinue use of, let's say, an ICBM, you are going to have to be very, very careful about how you denate and you know, really, really restructure and take the warhead and take good care of it as you are doing the construction work. In a lot of instances too, the national laboratories and contractors are actually just building new bombs and warheads to work with the new systems as well.
1: You mentioned that, you know, we may not be in a great position to win a new arms race if one gets started in earnest. But I mean, what does winning in that case even look like if we already, with our not fully modernized systems, have sufficient capacity in this country to literally destroy the planet with the nukes we have on hand?
2: This is a good question, and it's theoretical, thankfully. So to be fair to those with whom I disagree, you know, they make a case that, you know, if our adversaries have a certain type, then we need to match that we need to have at least as many, if not more, of that type of weapon in order to achieve U.S. national aims. I argue, however, that you know, it's outdated logic, I think, to think about an escalation scenario with a U.S. adversary as sort of a ladder. That's how experts originally thought of things back in 1965 when we were trying to figure out what a nuclear age really looked like. You know, they thought of a ladder and they thought of rungs on that ladder. And those experts at the time said, you know, we need nuclear weapons for rung 22 all the way through rung 44 and like smaller weapons further down on the ladder, et cetera, et cetera. And so I do find that those who are advocating for more and more diverse nuclear weapons today are still relying on that outdated construct of we can match one for one at each rung of the so-called ladder. And that, you know, I just don't think that modern reality would fit that. So if the first nuclear weapon is used, whether it be by the United States or one of our adversaries, then I don't think it's going to be a clear, cogent process by which leaders really start to advocate and deploy additional nuclear forces. I don't think it's going to be clear to either side what kinds of weapons were immediately used, what the scale of their devastation is, and therefore what one leader should respond with. One of the things that I talk a little bit about in the article is this idea that it's really difficult to distinguish or discriminate between what is an incoming conventional missile and what's an incoming nuclear-tipped missile if they both, for example, are coming out of a fighter jet or a nuclear submarine, right? And I think that if we start to introduce into the U.S. arsenal additional diverse, more varied types of nuclear weapons of varying yields, then it doesn't necessarily advocate or support U.S. interests in the event of a crisis. I think it actually could lead to a greater number of miscalculations and signaling problems if you're trying to convey something to your adversary. Some of the earliest theorists in nuclear scholarship in the dawn of the so-called nuclear age, sort of early Cold War, they talked about the need in deterrence, not just to deter and sort of convey to your adversary, if you take X step, I will take Y step, therefore you should never take X, but that you also need to reassure your adversary that there's a better path. Don't just take X step, take X, because also A looks a lot nicer. The carrot over there, in addition to the stick that I have, is also going to move us all forward to a better place in this crisis or conflict.
1: I'm still trying to get my head around something you said earlier, which is that the weapons that we dropped on Hiroshima and Nagasaki would today, based on their yield, be classified as theater or tactical nuclear weapons rather than strategic nuclear weapons. These are the, pardon the expression, the smaller scale weapons that you're really worried about here.
2: I'm worried about introducing new small-scale nuclear weapons. Now, it's important to note that the U.S. Already has some of these still in our arsenal. And yes, the kilotonnage in used in Japan is something around 15 and 21 kilotons, respectively, for the two uses. The average size of the bomb or warhead in the U.S. arsenal today is much higher. It's in the 100 kiloton range or more. And so, yes, I worry about introducing new additional variety, if you will, into the U.S. nuclear arsenal. But it is true that we do still have, and we certainly don't have as many as the Russians, we believe, have of the so-called non-strategic forces, or some would say tactical nuclear weapons. But we have some in our arsenal, around probably closer to the 200 range, that one could use. I am advocating here that we not introduce additional of those.
1: My guest is Aaron Dumbacher, Stanton Nuclear Security Senior Fellow and Director of the Defense and National Security Program at the Council on Foreign Relations. We're talking about her foreign affairs essay, America Doesn't Need More Nuclear Weapons. This is Think. I'm Chris Boyd. Aaron, do our nuclear stockpiles, whatever is contained within them, also offer some protection to our NATO and Pacific Treaty allies that don't maintain any supply of nuclear weapons?
2: They do, and that extends actually to the couple of countries within NATO that do have their own nuclear stockpiles. That would be the United Kingdom and France. In addition to all of the other members of NATO that do not have nuclear weapons today. The policy, longstanding policy from the U.S. side has been called extended deterrence. We extend our deterrence to our allies and partners. That's the European side of the coin. We also have partners in Asia who are under that so-called nuclear umbrella. That would be Japan, South Korea, for example, that we have committed to use our nuclear weapons to defend if need be.
1: I'm really curious about the Trump administration's position on this. I mean, what evidence do you see that this nuclear strategy review could result in moving forward with commissioning new weapons?
2: We'll have to wait and see the details for what comes out from the review. The final version, frankly, is likely to be classified, but there are some mechanisms by which Congress really needs to not just pursue its own classified oversight, but also prompt some reporting from the Pentagon on really what the review concluded. That's important, I think, not just for experts to have a look and get a sense, but for the American people to understand really how does its leadership choose to use nuclear weapons today. This administration has not been clear about that in a way that some prior administrations have. I think it's important for this administration too in this review, and I've written a little bit about this. I think we can't just look at nuclear weapons in isolation. Conventional forces, conventional munitions, they're not a substitute for nuclear weapons. That's clear. But if we want to credibly deter China and Russia, we need non-nuclear options to do that first and foremost, in part because nobody really wants to fight a nuclear war, I don't believe. And, you know, what's interesting, the Trump administration has taken some steps recently to what I would argue is weakening U.S. conventional deterrence. So deterring Russia and China with conventional non-nuclear weapons in the past year. For example, we paused arms sales, conventional arms sales to Taiwan. We've shifted munitions to the Middle East away from the Asia-Pacific theater. We've started to withdraw American troops from Germany. And then there's a broader conversation, of course, happening and conversations within NATO about burden sharing, which many of which are very healthy conversations to be had. I'm pleased to see many of our European allies spending more on defense and taking steps to help defend Ukraine and help defend the European continent. But is it truly credible for the United States to say we will only defend our European or our Asian allies and partners with, we're only here to supply the nuclear weapons? We need to increase our production of conventional forces that can be capable of facing the persistent threats that we see to ourselves and to our allies in Asia and in Europe.
1: My guest, Aaron Dumbacher, is Stanton Nuclear Security Senior Fellow and Director of the Defense and National Security Program at the Council on Foreign Relations. Her foreign affairs essay is titled, America Doesn't Need More Nuclear Weapons. We'll be right back.

0: President Trump speaks on the opening day of the United Nations General Assembly in New York. The president of Iran is also expected to talk this week. A world body that often tries to bring peace hears from the antagonists in a war. On the next Morning Edition from NPR News.
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8: 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Mm. 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
9: This is Think. I'm Chris Boyd. Today we're hearing a case against building up America's nuclear stockpile. My guest, Aaron D. Dumbacher, is Stanton Nuclear Security Senior Fellow and Director of the Defense and National Security Program at the Council on Foreign Relations. Her essay for Foreign Affairs magazine is called America Doesn't Need More Nuclear Weapons. Aaron, to the extent that we are moving out of an era of significant nuclear de-escalation, what factors contributed then to the success of that de-escalation?
10: It's a great point. I think it's important to recognize that as the Soviet Union transformed itself into the Russian Federation in the early 1990s, that some folks in the strategic community and even in the U.S. military said, you know what, maybe we can take a little bit of a pause from building up our forces. We had arms control agreements in place with the Russian Federation. We were supporting and cooperating with the Russian Federation in many aspects, actually, on that were of global concern. For example, on nuclear security matters, making sure that terrorists couldn't get a hold of a weapon of mass destruction. The U.S. and Russia were partners in that. We were also partners in outer space. Rose Gottemuller, who negotiated the New START agreement, recently published a book on just that topic. And I think it's important to recognize that era might now be over, I think it's fair to say. But that doesn't necessarily mean that we need to restart or turn back on some of the mechanisms that we had in place in the early Cold War before the United States and Russia started to reduce the size of the nuclear arsenals in the 1980s. The global nuclear environment is changing. We now also have China really building up its nuclear weapons arsenal. That's concerning, and that's something that the United States national defense strategies and plans need to accommodate. There's no question in my mind about that. But I would advocate that first, before we think about expanding the scope of our nuclear modernization and adding to the to-do list, that defense contractors and national laboratories and the U.S. military are working really hard to achieve in terms of modernizing and rebuilding, just recapitalizing our current U.S. nuclear forces. We also really need to be focusing on the non-nuclear options so that we never get to the point of needing to use a nuclear weapon in the first place. I think we need to be mindful that if we were to build a larger and a more diverse nuclear arsenal, we'd really be potentially undermining rather than strengthening our deterrence. And so that's why I'm calling for, you know, strengthening conventional deterrence to preclude escalation in the first place, and really attending to and focusing on the modernization of our existing nuclear capabilities.
9: You said earlier, I mean, no one wants a nuclear war. That's one small comfort in these scary scenarios, right? Everyone understands how potentially catastrophic this could be. But at the risk of making it hard for everyone to sleep tonight, how could a miscalculation happen if we add more of these smaller scale nuclear weapons to our existing arsenal?
10: Yeah, I think introducing new smaller scale nuclear weapons could raise risks there. So I don't see, and there's been some scholarship on this, you know, I don't think nuclear weapons are an effective tool for coercing an adversary and trying to get them to back down amidst a conflict. There's every day better and better research on how the human brain works, psychology, especially psychology when under stress. Psychologists call it the domain of losses. If you are threatened at a time in any context, whether you be the leader of a nuclear armed state or you're thinking about that kitchen renovation we were discussing earlier, any human who is under threat in that instance is much more likely to act irrationally than rationally. They're likely to take on more risk in those moments. And so I worry about additional relatively low yield nuclear weapons in such an instance of a crisis or conflict. No matter whether or not, you know, one of those is deployed and used, if it's of similar yield or comparable or causes some sort of comparable damage to one that I might have just deployed myself if I'm a leader, you know, the opponent's not likely to back down in that instance. The damage assessments would be really hazy. Trying to get a sense for what really happened would be hazy in the midst of a crisis. And I think leaders would be taking on more, not less risk. They might become more inclined to widen the war and to respond with additional nuclear attacks, including potentially on U.S. territory. So deterrence really requires that an adversary not just perceive the consequences of what, you know, their actions might bring, but also that they see an alternative, better course of action that is preferable to them. And I think introducing new risks, new weapons complicates that. Especially in a moment of crisis or a concerning moment when, for example, the leaders aren't in good communication with one another, they're much less likely to be in good communication with one another after the first nuclear weapon is fired. And so I think it really just complicates any attempts to reassure the adversary or find a way to de-escalate a conflict.
9: If the U.S. comes out of this nuclear strategy review and decides to refrain from adding to the numbers of nuclear weapons in its possession, what effect is that likely to have on the interest that current non-nuclear states have in acquiring such weapons?
10: Honestly, I'm not sure it will have a huge effect. I think every state so far that has developed nuclear weapons, and given the strength of the international regime and treaty that we have in place to really limit how many countries around the world have nuclear weapons to only 9 today. It was feared back in the Kennedy administration. President Kennedy warned that there could be at least 20 or more states with nuclear weapons. That was the fear in the early 1960s. But we've been able, through really diligent, careful, difficult work over the decades, to cap that and really limit it. There's only 9 today that have nuclear weapons. Every state makes independent decisions. And there are a number of states with the resources and the acumen, frankly, that if they decided one day that they wanted to switch from having simply a peaceful nuclear program to actually weaponizing something, there are ways and mechanisms by which they can sovereign sovereignly do that. They don't necessarily need permission from the United States, and they don't need permission from anyone else to do so. So this might be an opportunity for the United States to lead and demonstrate again, both to our allies who have the capacity one day, if they so choose, to go nuclear. There's active discussions amongst some of those states internally about whether or not some of those states really should do so if the United States isn't a credible partner. I think it's an opportunity now to lead and to demonstrate that non-nuclear options are really the answer.
9: If we might be on the precipice of a new nuclear arms race, Aaron, how predictably could such an escalation play out? Will we know how things are going?
10: In terms of arms race, I mean, I think arms races don't necessarily happen quickly or abruptly, right? We sort of see the fruits of them over years and decades, at least we have in the past. These are big, complicated systems in most instances to develop. That's not to say that there wouldn't be indicators, and I think there's a lot of really great open source, non-governmental research being done now. We have more satellites in orbit than we ever have had before, with cameras, eyes, and ears to try to get a sense for what activities are happening here on the ground. We have a global system in place led by the United Nations and the International Atomic Energy Agency and others to measure and be on the lookout for any nuclear testing that might take place anywhere around the world to make sure that there aren't burgeoning nuclear weapon states around the world. I think all of that is really important, and that there's continuation of those activities to make sure that that what holds true today in terms of our understanding of the relative size and scope of the US, the Russian, and also the Chinese and other nuclear stockpiles holds true and is consistent over time. There are some measurements and some ways of observing that. But if, for example, we start to hear reports that the Russians are really expanding or the Chinese are really expanding certain types of development processes for what you might call dual use systems, that would be a signal to the United States that we too might need to take a step. That is the very arms race dilemma that the United States and Russia worked to reduce for decades through arms control agreements. If those aren't on offer today, we have some means of observing, but frankly, it's much more dangerous and much more likely, even if it's a so-called slow walk arms race, even if it takes place over years and decades.
9: Aaron Dumbacher is Director of the Defense and National Security Program at the Council on Foreign Relations and author of the foreign affairs essay, America Doesn't Need More Nuclear Weapons. This is Think. I'm Chris Boyd. There is research to show that many people who own firearms want them for protection. However, there's also research to say people who keep firearms at home are significantly more likely to be killed by a gun. Is there something about any country possessing nuclear weapons that actually increases the risk, counterintuitively, of being attacked?
10: Not just being attacked, but also potentially of nuclear accidents, right? The greater the size and scope of a nuclear fleet, a nuclear arsenal, the more likelihood that we could see mistakes or accidents around the world. There are only 9 countries around the world that have nuclear weapons today. Some of those are in very advanced economies with advanced militaries. I would argue that the U.S. military's ability to maintain a safe, secure, and effective nuclear deterrent in the form of its strategic nuclear weapons is beyond the capacity of many other militaries all around the world. I think we are the gold standard when it comes to that. But even within our forces over the decades, you know, there have been some accidents, thankfully nothing that has resulted in a large radiological release or anything that has prompted a nuclear war or a nuclear exchange, thankfully. But it's really hard work to maintain that. And so the more, I think it's fair to say that, you know, the more nuclear weapons there are in the world, the greater the risk that there will be not just a potential for deliberate use of those nuclear weapons, but potential for mistakes or accidents.
9: What would it take to put the world back on a path of nuclear nonproliferation?
10: Several efforts. I think for the world to get back on a path of nonproliferation, the first most important step is reaffirming that nuclear weapons are really not weapons of war, and for more states to recognize that. And I think the leaders of the permanent five members of the United Nations Security Council, and in some ways they've agreed that they're, you know, a nuclear war cannot be won and therefore should never be fought. That's the old Reagan-Gorbachev agreement phrase from Reykjavik. And I think the more countries, the more leaders around the world who recognize that these are really not weapons of war, but that they are truly devastating for the civilian populations if they were to ever be used for a third time in history. I think it's important that norm sort of be reiterated and complied with, especially by the larger nuclear powers around the world. The second piece is thinking about other ways to engage and advance national interest. I would argue that there's a greater degree of innovation and potential for conventional weapons to achieve one's aims in a crisis, and especially in a limited war context as well. There are ways that we can fight differently that preserve international humanitarian law concerns about proportionality and discrimination, making sure that if there is a war, that it's not affecting a civilian population. Nuclear weapons are not an answer to really solving and achieving national aims.
9: Aaron Dumbacher is Stanton Nuclear Security Senior Fellow and Director of the Defense and National Security Program at the Council on Foreign Relations. Her essay, America Doesn't Need More Nuclear Weapons, appears in Foreign Affairs magazine. Aaron, thank you for making time to talk about this.
10: Thank you for having me.
9: Think is distributed by PRX, the Public Radio Exchange. You can find us on Facebook, Instagram, anywhere you get podcasts, or at think.kera.org. Again, I'm Chris Boyd. Thanks for listening. Have a great day.

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1: I'm Dr. Anthony Lizowitz, and this is Climate Connections. A recent analysis shows that the risk of flooding in Washington, D.C. is worse than city planners thought. 2 years ago, the National Capital Region Transportation Planning Board, or TPB, found that many of the region's roads, rails, and bus stops were at risk of flooding. But something was missing. Many roads that locals say flood regularly did not show up as high risk. Catherine Raynone, a TPB planner, says that's because the group used FEMA's floodplain maps, which only look at flooding near bodies of water like rivers. So they did a second study with new flood maps that take into account how heavy rain can cause floods and overflow storm drains far from rivers or streams.
2: 25% more roads and highway miles were at risk. There were 7% more bus stops at risk, 13% more rail stops, and 25% more rail line miles that were at risk.
1: The analysis also showed where the chance of flooding will grow as climate change brings more extreme weather. Raynone says this research can help officials prioritize flood prevention projects,
2: so that they can start to mitigate the impacts of extreme precipitation
1: and provide safe, reliable transportation across the D.C. area. 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
5: From WHYY in Philadelphia, this is Studio 2. I'm Cherry Gregg. Today, we're talking about a criminal case that has garnered headlines locally and nationally for months. After 44-year-old Eugene Horsch was arrested in June, a search of his home in the Olney section of Philadelphia yielded a vast array of disturbing content. Police found drugs, chemicals, fake law enforcement credentials, urns, and a trove of digital media, some of which depicted missing women. The investigation has increasingly focused on Eugene Horsch's late father, Raymond R.C. Horsch. The police have not recovered any bodies or filed homicide charges. On this edition of Studio 2, we unpack the case with reporters covering it closely since the very beginning. We have all of that coming up, but first,

0: has been at the center of an extraordinary and deeply disturbing investigation. And you may know it, listeners, simply as the Olney House. The house belonged to 44-year-old Eugene Horsch, and before him, his father, Raymond R.C. Horsch, a pornographer and filmmaker with an extensive criminal history, who died last year. Investigators searching the property have recovered an enormous amount of evidence, including drugs, weapons, chemicals, cremated remains, and more than a million digital images and video. And police have now connected seven women to that investigation. But there's still a lot we do not know. No bodies connected to the missing women have been recovered, and no homicide charges have been filed. And so I want to have a note about today's show. This story involves violence against women, sexual material, and substance use. We know it's lunchtime, so we're going to spare you unnecessary graphic details. But this is an important Philadelphia story. It's a national story. It is consuming significant local and federal resources. It involves dozens of people and families searching for answers. And the national attention, I want to point out, has brought with it a lot of true crime speculation and misinformation. So today, we're going to walk you through what we know, what we don't know, and how this investigation got so big. We have two reporters, Ellie Rushing and Ryan Briggs from the Philadelphia Inquirer, who have been covering and following this case really closely. They're going to be on the show. And later in the program, we'll hear from WHYY's Peter Crimmins, who actually spent hours interviewing R.C. Horsch back in 2012. We have some exclusive tape from that interview that we will play for you today. So, Kevin, a lot to cover about this case. And I know we had talked about, do we put this on Studio 2? But this, it has become so big.
1: Yeah, it got to the point where we felt like maybe ignoring it and not doing a show about it maybe was not in the public interest. And as difficult as a subject as it is, we felt like it was worthwhile taking time today to unpack it and maybe look into some of the bigger questions about what this means, just about missing persons cases in general in Philadelphia, and how those stories often go underreported. Mm-hmm. And there's just so many questions in this case about how could this have gone on
0: for so long,
1: allegedly. And then you referenced Peter Crimmins. You know, he interviewed this person who is now deceased, the father, Raymond Horsch, related to basically a work of film that was being presented more than a decade ago. So Peter has this firsthand experience with this person who was at the center of this horrific case. So just will be really fascinating to see what Peter has to say about that.
0: And we're going to take care to protect you, the families, because there are a lot of outstanding questions. And of course, we always want to hear from you, our listeners. Do you have any questions about the ongoing investigation? You can present those to us. If we have answers, we will share them with you. 888-477-9499. The email is studio2@whyy.org. And for our YouTube and Facebook viewers, you can put your questions in the live chat.
1: As always, Cherry, our trio of local news stories kicks us off, and we have the latest on the measles outbreak that's been happening in Pennsylvania.
0: Updates,
1: Over the weekend, we learned from city health officials there was a possible measles exposure at the Philadelphia International Airport. They say a person with measles was traveling through Philadelphia and was in Terminal B and F on the evening of September 13th. And that news came following a notice late last week from the city that there was a probable measles exposure at the Children's Hospital of Philadelphia earlier this month. And of course, this is all part of this wider outbreak, Cherry, that's been happening in the state. Pennsylvania officials say there have been 4 measles-related deaths in recent weeks and more than 700 confirmed cases. Measles, as you know, is highly contagious, easily spread among those who are unvaccinated. Shout out to the Inquirer for reporting that found that 40% of Philadelphia area schools had kindergarten measles vaccination rates below herd immunity in 2025, and that's up 8 percentage points compared to the prior year. New York Times, though, is reporting that there has been a vaccination rush in Pennsylvania in recent months in response to this outbreak, with a large surge of people getting the measles shot. But again, the wider perspective is has been going down over recent years, where 92% of people are considered vaccinated with measles, where they say you really have to have 95% to get that herd immunity. And then the larger political context here, of course, is that the CDC continues not to report these deaths as measles deaths in its official count, and on Friday said they're working to develop a, quote, standardized case definition.
0: Yeah. All eyes have been on Pennsylvania when it comes to this latest outbreak. And I should just say, for folks in our region, I mean, clearly, you know, it's touching our region because you have exposure and PHL International. But there's also an outbreak happening right here in rural Chester County. There's nearly 70 cases of measles there. So it's hitting closer to home and closer, even closer with the recent exposures. So there's that. Yeah. Our second story for today, there are reports that Philadelphia Councilmember Kendra Brooks is contemplating a run for mayor. Philadelphia Inquirer's Anna Orso reports that multiple sources linked to Brooks, who is a member of the Progressive Working Families Party, has said she is mulling the decision on whether to challenge incumbent Mayor Sherelle Parker. The report makes things potentially very interesting, Kevin, because it would pit the progressives against Parker, who is a centrist Democrat. She's backed by the establishment. And all of this would come at a moment when progressives are coming off a very big win. You know, Brooks is the minority leader in council. She's gotten quite a bit of press in recent months because of the pushback against ICE here in the city of Philadelphia. And she has been critical of Parker for steering clear of the ire of the Trump administration. And a lot of folks in the left flank of the Democratic Party have said Parker hasn't put up a big enough fight. And all of this is at the moment when progressives appear to have the wind at their backs. State Representative Chris Rabb, Democratic Socialist, right? He won the nomination for the 3rd District congressional race. And Brooks's Working Families Party backed Rob, you know, Chris Rapp. Right. So there's that. And progressives really see Mayor Parker as being vulnerable because Rapp beat out the establishment candidates in that case. At the same time, Shania Bennett, the mayor's former head of youth engagement, announced she is running for mayor. She's 26 years old. And according to the Inky, she hasn't hired a campaign team or launched her policy yet. But she used to work for the mayor.
1: Right.
0: And so there's now, you know, we wonder if there's going to be opening of the door. By the way, the mayor's campaign did not comment on this, and Kendra Brooks did not confirm this report.
1: Right. Just some context here that I think is worth noting. In the modern era of Philadelphia politics, which goes back to the Home Rule Charter of 1951, you've never had an incumbent lose an election. Never.
0: That part.
1: There are two people who declined to run for a second term, and then somebody else, you know, won as mayor. But it just has not happened in Philadelphia. It's usually not even close. So that's just a little bit of context.
0: It's a long
1: there.
0: Shot. Anybody in who's a challenger, story. It is a long shot for sure.
1: Story number three, Cherry. There's a very cool new exhibit at the Barnes Museum calling attention to work created by Japanese artists who were held captive in internment camps in the United States during World War II. So this is part of the Barnes' effort to showcase the more complicated narrative of American history as the country celebrates its 250th anniversary. And this exhibit is highlighting the work of 6 Japanese artists who were deeply influenced by their time in captivity. One of the artists is Sadamitsu Fujita, who is a graphic designer who created some very iconic images in pop culture, including the cover of The Godfather, Dave Brubeck's album Time Out, and Charles Mingus's record. Do you know that Charles Mingus record, Cherry?
0: I don't know.
1: Oh my goodness, it's a very good one. It's my favorite Charles Mingus record.
0: Okay, I was going to ask you to sing us something, but I'm not going to put you on the spot.
1: The exhibit also highlights George Nakashima, who is an influential furniture maker who settled in Bucks County after being interned in Wyoming. And his house in New Hope is now a nationally registered historic site. So shout out to WHYY's Peter Crimmins for this story. He'll be on the show later. Also, Emma Lee for some great photos on the story on WHYY.org. And the exhibit is open to visitors through January, Cherry.
0: Yeah, I love it. And, you know, they've had some really interesting interesting exhibits highlighting different cultures. They centered Black and Native Americans in prior exhibits this year. And I just love the Barnes. Anytime I get a chance to go over there and check things out.
1: Yeah, it's a beautiful space, and it's cool that these artists that they're highlighting didn't necessarily make their time in captivity like the center of their artwork, you know, in a real present way.
0: Yeah.
1: But they just showcase how it influenced them through time. So it's just interesting.
0: Great exhibit coming up. On the other side of this break, we're going to go deep into the Olney House investigation. What questions do you have? 888-477-9499. This is Studio 2. We will be right back.
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0: And welcome back to Studio 2 here on WHYY. I'm Cherry Gregg. For months now, a dilapidated house in the Olney section of Philadelphia has been generating headline after headline. The late homeowner, pornographer named Raymond Horsch, became the focus of a sprawling criminal investigation after a search of his property yielded a shocking array of drugs, chemicals, fake law enforcement credentials, and disturbing images of several missing women, some of whom are now presumed dead. In a joint press conference with the FBI last week, Philadelphia Police Commissioner Kevin Bethel said they are still sifting through the evidence.
5: We have a duty to go through the million videos and pieces of evidence we have. We have a duty, and we're doing that now, going back into the property to see what we can find out. We have a duty to those families who are all concerned about whether their loved one lost their lives in that house or may be somewhere else. And so we're going to take the time, we're going to put the effort in, we're going to do all the things that we have at our disposal.
0: Yeah, and to bring us up to speed on what has to be one of the most bizarre crime stories ever to play out in our region are two of the reporters who have broken many of the updates on this case. With me in studio is Ellie Rushing, reporter covering criminal justice and law enforcement at the Philadelphia Inquirer. Ellie, welcome back to Studio 2.
6: Thanks for having me.
0: And we also have Ryan Briggs, reporter on the investigations team at the Philadelphia Inquirer. Welcome back, Ryan.
7: Thanks for having me as well.
0: And as always, listeners, we'd love to hear from you. What questions do you have about the Olney House investigations? Can't say we have answers, but we'll try. The number to call is 888-477-9499. The email is studio2@whyy.org. And for our Facebook and YouTube folks, you can leave your questions and comments in the live chat. And so, Ellie, I wanted to kind of start with you, because if we strip away everything that we have learned since June, I want to go back to the very beginning, to that moment, June 19th. It started with a car stop not too far from WHYY Studios, right near Independence Hall. Tell us what happened that caused this thread to sort of unravel around the Olney House case.
6: Yeah, I mean, the only reason all of this has become public is because of kind of a chance encounter at 6th and Market Street. One of the U.S. park rangers was patrolling the area and saw a black BMW parked. And inside was Eugene Horsch and a woman. And they were acting suspiciously. He said that he heard the woman say, "Oh, you're going to hurt me." And so when he, you know, investigates, he finds drug paraphernalia and he questions both of them. The woman presents an ID in the name of Blair Tonzelli. Blair has been missing since early 2023. He continues to question them, and inside the car, they find two guns, they find drugs, and they find a fake DEA badge.
0: Mm-hmm.
6: And so all of that is, then they just started asking, well, why do they have this ID of this missing woman?
0: Mm-hmm.
6: They continue to question people who are connected to Eugene, and they interview someone who says, well, he had talked, he had bragged about being able to, dispose of bodies with chemicals in his basement. I don't know what happened to Blair, but I had a feeling that something bad had happened to her.
0: Yeah.
6: So then the feds and the Philadelphia police started searching the house on Chew Avenue to see what they could find in connection to Blair. And what they found was way more than just her.
0: And so this is in June. And give us the top line, because I know that things started to unravel with this case, and it got bigger and bigger. So before we go into who these people are, just, you know, they had these basic facts. They get a search warrant, go to the house, and what did they find?
6: They go into the house, and they find more drugs. They go into the basement, and there are vats of chemicals. There are bottles of strange oily substances. There is a 55-gallon drum. There's just many questionable substances in the basement.
0: And more and more. And so let's talk about the house a little bit, because this is Chew Avenue. Tell us about the neighborhood, this community in Olney, because this is a regular neighborhood, residential street that all of this was found.
6: Mm-hmm. Yeah, I mean,
7: this was a working class neighborhood. And I mean, Horsch's connection to it, it's really sort of like, you know, his secondary residence. He was a Bucks County person who had inherited a property from a relative after he'd served prison time, and he kind of wound up living there because of his, you know, criminal issues. And so it's kind of like a tumble down house. It had not been kept up well, and so police are entering there and, you know, pulling out secret compartments and finding, you know, hard drives from his work as a pornographer, and obviously that contained other things. But, you know, he was sort of like an alien in this community, right? This was where he would shoot porn. And he wound up living there more out of circumstance than any particular connection to Olney.
0: Yeah. And so, and Raymond Horsch is who you're talking about.
7: Yeah, sorry, Raymond Horsch,
0: Raymond
7: father.
0: Horsch. He is no longer with us.
7: Correct.
0: He passed away in 2025 at age 82. But the person that was arrested in June was his son.
7: Mm-hmm. Yes.
0: And he's currently in federal custody. And so you have this pornographer, you have women. How does this all connect? Ellie, tell us a little bit about this investigation and what sort of started to come out once they got in the house and found all of these things.
6: Right. So they find the chemicals, and then crucially, they also find dozens of hard drives. As you mentioned, Eugene is in federal custody. He's charged with gun crimes. He hasn't been charged with anything linked to any missing women at this time. But so in the meantime, police just started continuing to see what more they could find inside the house. They also learned that Raymond Horsch's ex-wife, Amy McHale, was also reported missing in 2016, and she was last seen at the house.
0: Mm-hmm.
6: So now they have two. You know, this is, you know, in June, they have now two women who were last seen at this house. And so they're, you know, pulling apart every piece of the house. They even dig up the backyard to find a piece of pipe to see if there's any sort of DNA that could be inside of the pipes of that could lead to what happened to them. They have found no DNA connected to either of these women. They've found none of their remains. Fast forward, you know, the police continues to add more detectives.
0: Mm-hmm.
6: You know, federal investigators end up getting involved, and they begin going through these hard drives, which have, now they have said, more than a million photos and videos mm-hmm. in them.
0: Wow.
6: And so it is in, even just within the first, I think it was like 5 to 7% of those hard drives that they went through. In mid-August, they came out and said that they had found evidence that appeared to show two women dead inside of the house.
0: Wow. And Ryan, I want you to speak to what was found, because you have these images, a million images, thousands, tens of thousands of videos.
7: Right.
0: Can you talk about the difficulty that Raymond Horsch's work presents to investigators as they try to investigate the women who are missing and investigate what exactly was happening in this house.
7: Well, he had dozens and dozens of pornographic works, right? And he would stage women being killed or brutalized, and that's all wound into these, you know, millions of data files that they're parsing through now. And as Ellie said, some of the other videos on there seem to show actual killings. And so that really makes it hard to parse the sort of fact from fiction of all of this, right? Because there's 95 different search warrants, dozens of hard drives, a million files, and a mixture of fantasy and reality, as we are coming to learn from the police.
0: Yeah, and I read that there, in some of your reporting, that there had been an incident where police thought that they had actually found blood in the house. But it turned out that that wasn't actually blood. It was fake.
7: Yeah.
0: And so this sort of, Ellie, presents a major challenge to investigators who have to literally watch all of this material.
6: Yes, I mean, even just from the material that we have reviewed that's out there publicly, this is extremely dark material. Yeah. I mean, it is, you know, staged hangings and drownings and killings. And so police are sorting through all of this and absorbing all of this and having to decide, you know, is this person really dead or is this fake?
0: Yeah, and because that's the work that he did. I want to kind of talk about the women, and I want to, because so far there, I saw many different numbers. 58 different individuals have been identified in the materials, but seven missing women who are presumed possibly dead. I just want you to kind of walk us through the numbers of the connections of people that have been tied to this house and these materials that have been found, Ellie.
6: So far, police have only gone through 30% of this million photos and videos inside the house. As you mentioned, there's 58 people that they've identified in those works. Some are very much still alive, and they're, you know, meeting with them and interviewing them. There are so far seven women who have been identified as being linked to the house, seven missing women. Mm-hmm. Five of those seven have so far been presumed dead. There are images that the police have found that show four of those women alive inside the house and then dead with various injuries. And then there's another woman who they found a video of Raymond Horsch strangling her with a zip tie inside of the house. So there's five women who are presumed dead at this point.
0: Yeah. And what can you tell us, Ryan, about these women, who they are, or what the police have been able to share with the public?
7: Well, what we know is that Raymond would prowl Kensington Avenue looking for often women that were using drugs or sex workers, and there is definitely some of that profile for the women that have been identified in the media. I think we went over Amy McHale, right? That was his ex-wife, Valeria Tonzelli, who would have been a home health aide, or at least that's what Raymond, you know, described, but also had this character of, she had struggled with addiction. He posted nude photographs of her on his website. So there are questions about the true nature of the relationship there. And, she went missing in 2023. Maribel Freses, Gabrielle Amarando, Nicole Fusaro are the three others that were identified through the media that was recovered from the house later. And again, it seems like, you know, it might be something similar where he had solicited them to do, you know, he would say that these were his models to do work for him. I don't, you know, obviously that's not what actually transpired, but they also fit kind of a similar profile of women who struggled with addiction. We know they were in Kensington, and that was sort of his hunting ground for a lot of this. And then there are two additional women who have not been publicly ID'd, but who police believe they have identified through photographs who are likely dead.
0: Yeah. And I just want to take a pause for a second and send my deepest condolences to the families of these women, because regardless of what their struggles were, these women were loved by someone, and no one deserves this Absolutely. Type of treatment. And I think, I've covered the issue of substance abuse disorder over the years, have been to Kensington covering some of the issues there. And I understand, I mean, there's a lot of vulnerabilities with women who have substance use disorders and there's a lot of times women who are reported missing, and a lot of the women here were reported missing. Mm-hmm. And so, Ellie, can you talk a little bit about that? And, you know, and some of these women hadn't been looked for in quite a while, years in some cases.
6: Mm-hmm. Yeah, the bulk of the victims that have been identified so far disappeared between 2016 and like late 2018. So this was the height of like the opioid crisis in the city, right? There were hundreds of people being reported missing in Philly, you know, every year. And so when we had spoken with their families, I mean, women who are in addiction, people in addiction in general, are often kind of floating around. They have unstable housing. They drop off for a few weeks and then they kind of reconnect with their families. But these families had said that they were in like, you know, pretty good communication with their loved mm-hmm. one. And so when they, you know, hadn't heard from them in a week, they knew that something really bad had happened. But, you know, the reality, you know, the police are facing is hundreds of reports. Mm-hmm. People who, you know, when they're in addiction, sometimes don't necessarily want to be found right away. And, you know, there's a staffing crisis of, okay, if we find this person, then what happens? And so there's a lot of complicated factors that go into, you know, how the police do and don't track missing people, and then the family dynamics of, you know, where someone could have gone. But all of these families had said that they were just, you know, they were walking through the streets of Kensington for years, for months, trying to find their loved one, until finally, I think all of them at some point had come to terms with, you know, mm-hmm. they're probably gone.
0: Yeah, and that's a hard mm-hmm. Thing to sort of accept. And I know a big part of this is hopefully closure, if some of the women can be identified. By the way, I want to repeat our question of the day. What questions do you have about the Olney House investigation? The number is 888-477-9499. The email is studio2@whyy.org. Suzanne wrote in and said, were there a lot of 311 calls from neighbors? And I just wonder if any of you, either of you, heard anything from the community, because a lot of people that I've seen comment about this is a community, and you talked right. about this, Ryan, this is a neighborhood, yeah. and people are wondering how all this stuff could have been happening in a residential area with no one really knowing.
7: Well, it's not that nobody really knew. I mean, they didn't know what was going on, like, in the house, right? But we had people talking to neighbors like on the first day who were like, there was always something going on with this house. There were fires that were reported to this house. There were definitely 311 calls. It was visibly dilapidated. Mm-hmm. What we know from other sources is that Raymond pursued a deliberately antagonistic relationship with his neighbors. Mm. He would yell at them, you know.
0: So people knew that something was happening.
7: They just knew
0: here.
7: That this was like a nuisance neighbor house, right? Yeah. But like he is bringing people into the home, and what is going on in there, you know, I might elude someone who is just like, I have a crazy neighbor, this guy's nuts, you know, or whatever. So again, I don't think it's that there was no sense that
0: this was happening.
7: Something was going on there, but this is probably not the first thing that comes to mind if you think, oh boy, I have a neighbor and maybe he's on drugs, or, you know, he's just yeah. a jerk, or whatever it might be.
0: Yeah, and that brings me to the other question, and that law enforcement had contact with this house. And can we talk a little bit about that contact that had been with the Chu home and the 400 block? Like, what was going on? Because police had been to the house a year before for a totally separate incident, but didn't discover any of what was discovered after the car stop.
6: Right. I mean, police had been to the house even in their investigation into what happened with his ex-wife, Amy McHale. Mm-hmm. They had said that they had interviewed Raymond about where she could have gone. But then we know that, was that 2025, they yeah. searched the house for drugs, and they found a sprawling marijuana operation on the second and third floors.
7: Yeah. They were pulling guns out of safes. There was cash in the house. This was all linked back to Eugene. Ray was dead. And so this kind of became a case where Eugene said, this was all my dad's. They have trouble proving which was which. He gets kind of a light punishment. It skates, but it was pretty clear that there was no connection back to these prior missing persons cases. And again, at least two were connected to this address. So it mm-hmm. does kind of seem like there wasn't really the connection being made there by the police when they came in, again, for a completely different reason. Mm-hmm. There was a fire at the property. They were summoned. The firefighters noticed a grow operation. They execute a drug raid at the house. they pull all the stuff out of there, but there's no indication at the time that they were
0: tied to all these missing women. And so, you know, maybe we can peel back the curtain a little bit on Eugene Horsch and Raymond Horsch, because, you know, who exactly was Raymond Horsch? Mm-hmm. Who and his son, Eugene, how did they work together? What do police know about them so far?
7: Well, we really don't know if they worked together. And,
0: okay,
7: and
0: we
7: Eugene,
0: don't know.
7: You know, had a has a troubled history, drug charges, and things like that. But it's really unclear what his role is in any of this. So, you know, mm-hmm. I don't want to like focus too much on that. He was living in the house for periods of time. He was also in jail for periods of time when some of the disappearances happened. Mm-hmm. Raymond was an international fugitive, a drug criminal going back to the 1970s. He had been charged for forgery, counterfeiting, things of that nature. And at this point had been, when the disappearances were happening, he was out of jail again for another federal drug charge. So he had a long history.
0: Yeah, criminal history.
7: Yes.
0: And
7: going
0: so,
7: back decades.
0: Yeah, and so we're going to dig into Raymond R.C. Horsch's background a little bit more. And when we come back, because we're going to go to break, when we come back, we'll hear from a reporter who actually interviewed Raymond Horsch many years ago for a story about erotic films. We have some exclusive tape from WHYY from that interview with Raymond Horsch. That'll be coming up. If you have any questions about this case, 888-477-9499. This is Studio 2. We'll be right back. Tomorrow at noon on Studio 2, the threats to press freedom following President Trump's decision to bar CNN, MS Now, and Politico from the White House. The three news outlets are suing the administration, and the major television networks are now suspending their TV coverage of the president. We'll talk about the First Amendment challenges and what's at stake for our democracy. That's Studio 2 tomorrow at noon right here on WHYY.
8: $165 million ago, the forest may have sounded like this. Scientists have modeled the calls of insects that lived alongside the dinosaurs. I'm Meghna Chakrabarty. How fossils and AI help imagine the soundscape of prehistoric Earth. That's on the next On Point.
0: Tonight at 11 on WHYY. And welcome back to Studio 2 here on WHYY. I'm Cherry Gregg. This hour, we're talking about Raymond Horsch and the Olney House case that has captured national attention in recent months. And with me this hour are two reporters who have been following the story closely since the very beginning. We have Ellie Rushing, criminal justice reporter at the Philadelphia Inquirer, and Ryan Briggs, investigative reporter at the Philadelphia Inquirer. And now we have joining us WHYY's arts and culture reporter, Peter Crimmins. Peter, welcome to the program. Welcome back to the program.
9: Thank you. Good to be here.
0: So, first of all, before we get to you having interviewed Raymond Horsch mm-hmm. 12 years ago, just your reaction to hearing just this case where your late interviewee is at the very center.
9: Well, I hadn't thought much about him in 10 years. You know, I did interview him. I have some recordings of my interviews with him. I thought I lost them. Mm-hmm. In fact, it wasn't until Ryan Briggs here asked me, by the way, you wrote about him once. I'm like, yeah, I think I lost the tapes. And then I started hunting around for tapes and I found them again. So it was a surprise. Like, well, that's a guy I knew a long time ago. And now he's in the middle of something very, very strange. I knew him on a very different level. We didn't talk about the house. We didn't talk about any sort of, you know, the kind of crimes that we're talking about today. None of that was on mind at all.
0: Yeah. And so take us back to 2014. Why did you come to interview R.C.
9: Horsch? As you say, he was a pornographer. He made, in the 1970s or late 60s, he made a film called The Erotic Memoirs of a Male Chauvinist Pig. And it was an adult film. It was at a time when adult films were kind of getting popular. Mm-hmm. And this was a comedy and that he had made. And it got some... And people who like vintage erotica, this is a known film. Mm-hmm. And so it was screened locally in 2014 at a place called the Mausoleum of Contemporary Art.
0: Yeah.
9: It's a
0: right
9: it's
0: off of Spring Garden. Spring Garden. Yeah, I've been there a few times.
9: And
0: yeah.
9: and he's a local guy. So I'm like, oh, vintage erotica, local guy screening. So I talked to him then.
0: Uh-huh.
9: And then he from what he was telling me, there was some mob ties to the film, and he had this really bizarre criminal exploits, and then I thought I had this ambition, which never realized, that I would do something larger, something about Philadelphia criminal underworld in the 60s and 70s.
0: Mm-hmm.
9: And he would be one of the, perhaps a subject.
0: So you were going to do a book.
9: So I was going to think about, never happened. But mm-hmm. I invited him. I bought him lunch. We went to a South Philly place on Passyunk, and I said, can I just pitch a few questions to you? And I was basically fishing around for possible
0: and
9: topics.
0: How long did you sit with him?
9: About 2 hours.
0: 2 hours. So you interviewed him for 2 hours. Give us some of the highlights of your impressions of him, and I know you have some tape.
9: Yeah, right. He really leaned into he loved to talk about how much of his criminal background, how much of a bad person he was. In fact, we have a tape. I think we have a clip right here where he does say, "I'm a sociopath." He told anyone who asked that he was a sociopath. He really liked to talk about that kind of thing, and we can play that tape. He told me, and I asked him about that.
0: Okay, take a listen.
9: What drove you to make this film?
10: Basically, I'm a sociopath, always have been, and it was a nice way to express myself.
9: What makes you describe yourself as a sociopath?
10: I don't like, disagree with society. I think civilization is the biggest evolutionary mistake ever made. I really never wanted to consider myself as part of the human race. In fact, I used to go around describing myself as a Neanderthal.
9: When he says, I didn't want to be part of the human race, you know, and I think this is... he didn't want evolutionary mistake, but he kept making films and writing books and putting them out in the world. Like, he in 2023, 2 years before he died, he sent me a printed copy of a book of essays he wrote called Worldview, with a press release with contact information. He wanted people to pay attention to what he was doing, even though he tried to dissociate himself from the human race as much as possible. He still wanted attention for it.
0: Yeah. And how did he sort of strike you? I mean, you this interview you have with him talked about many things, his criminal exploits,
9: right.
0: But he was a known liar, like someone who falsify information. So did you find certain things to be true, certain things to be false?
9: Actually, I found things that Ellie and Ryan found to be true. I mean, he told me these crazy stories about going, being a fugitive in New Zealand, turned out to be true. About being spending time in jail for counterfeiting money, turned out to be true. And then he said he had a massive amphetamine cooking business, where he sort of awkwardly compared himself to Breaking Bad. It was a very weird moment because he said, "I think there's a show that I think is called I think we have a clip of that too, actually, that I think is called Breaking Bad." Breaking Bad was the most popular show on television at the time. To feign like, I don't know, maybe there's a show that I sort of barely heard about. And maybe that's me. So he would try to align himself with that. He told me he bought a jet, a PD-5, the smallest jet you can buy, from Richard Bach, who was very famous for writing a novel called Jonathan Livingston Seagull. He was a pilot in the 70s, one of the most popular books of the 70s. And he claimed he bought his jet and then flew it in the Reno air races in 1980. That seems outlandish. He was in New Zealand.
0: You said what?
11: That part's true.
9: Oh, really?
0: It is actually
7: true. We never could confirm the Reno air show detail. Yeah. We found footage of that from the 81. But he was in possession of a BD-5 jet. There's like photographs of
9: that.
7: And it does appear to have been a kit model that was owned previously by Jonathan Livingston.
9: Oh, so that's true. Wow, okay.
7: I don't know if he bought it off of him per se, but the aircraft.
0: So there were, so a lot of the things he told you in this interview 12 years ago, Peter, looks like they were true, even though they sounded very outlandish.
9: Yeah, right.
0: Did you have other tape you wanted to play for us?
9: The bit about being in New Zealand. He was a fugitive in New Zealand, and he used the what was his alias?
7: Stanley Stokowski.
0: Yeah,
9: which he claimed he stole an identity he stole from a Stanford physicist.
7: That's true. As well.
9: And he sort of told me about how prominent he was in New Zealand. Let's hear that.
0: Yeah.
12: From the time that I went down there masquerading as this kind of relatively American physicist with excellent credentials and that kind of stuff. I had the prime minister's home telephone number. I was invited to be a member of their Department of Science and Industry as a consultant. It was kind of like a really... really high-profile person.
0: And it just makes you wonder.
9: That's true. I'm looking at Ryan.
7: I mean, I don't know about the prime minister's phone number like that, but he was attached to a very prominent chemical production facility project that was like big news for this small town in New Zealand when it happened. And we found the old news clips of it, and there's photographs of him in the lab. And it was sort of a big deal. I mean, it was a sleepy seaside town, and they're building a chemical production facility there, which ultimately was functional. And so, I mean, it was also a big deal when he was exposed as an imposter in New Zealand. And that was, like, you know, front page news at the time that this relatively well-known chemist had been.
0: And it makes you wonder, Ryan, how was he able to, he got himself in all of this trouble in New Zealand, but somehow ended up back in America relatively, was he unscathed here? Like, how did he end up?
7: He was captured by the FBI shortly after he returned. He was, like, wanted on these meth charges. In another interview that he did, he just said it was a lot easier to do document fabrication back then and to make a fake passport, and you know, they didn't have digital records of everything. And so he came and went from New Zealand in his description for years.
6: And he had like five passports
7: when he was arrested. They did ultimately catch him, right?
0: But was there any indication you know, and you mentioned this, Peter, in your conversations with him, there was no indication that besides just being a pornographer, that he had ties to missing women or any of the possible crimes, although there have been no criminal charges filed in this case yet, related to these missing women. I mean, was there any indication from anything now that you, in hindsight, look back?
9: The only thing, one of the reasons I talked to him, because he had, at the time, a photography show at a place called the Paper Mill. It's a little off the beaten track art gallery. And he showed a lot of his photographs of women in who looked really rough, very explicit, very exploitative, to be frank. What he was trying to put forth, that these are women who are experiencing addiction in Kensington that he pulls off the street and puts them. He seemed to like the look of their sort of decrepit bodies, the bodies that have been sort of ravaged by.
0: That's so exploitive, yeah.
9: And then he would put them in these scenarios and take pictures of them. And he did say, yeah, most of the women he was photographing for the show were probably addicted to something.
0: And so clearly exploitive of women in very vulnerable situations. And I just want to pause on that moment because I know a lot of people feel very strongly about that, protecting women who are in this position. I just sort of zoom out and you hear Peter's commentary about this man years ago, you know, and now police don't know, they don't have any physical evidence. Can you talk about what they have found thus far that will link any of these women to Raymond Horsch, whether or not there was any real crimes? Because there seems to be a disconnect between what the films show and what is possibly a crime and what evidence actually proves at this point, Ryan?
7: Well, it's still an open question. I mean, it's a really difficult case for the investigators on it. They're seeing images that seem to convincingly show this guy killing someone. That's really troubling, right? That's really disturbing. But then what's the next step that you can take with that, right? Again, without the physical evidence, a murder weapon, a witness, something. I mean, it's really difficult. And so as we reported, I mean, they're going to go back to this house again. I mean, they shut down this block for a significant period of time, executing warrants, searching the house. They're going back for more. And I mean, I'll defer to Ellie a little bit. I don't have a great idea of what you do with this. It's really disturbing, but where do you go with it next? I don't know.
6: Yeah. They have found no bodies, and Raymond is dead. There's no one to charge. I mean, if they haven't found any evidence that suggests that his son Eugene was involved with any of these images or this video of him killing this woman.
7: Yeah. And these might have happened like over 10 years ago for all we know in some cases, right? Or more.
0: And can you elaborate, Ellie, on the problem that this presents? Because you have video that could be real or not real, but there is no physical evidence. I understand there's no DNA that they found, no bodies. It just seems like this is a very strange, elusive case.
6: Yeah, I mean, without bodies or physical evidence, the medical examiner's office hasn't even been able to rule any of these women, you know, officially dead or rule any of their deaths a homicide. I mean, the police were talking about that, they would have to go through orphans court, this kind of convoluted process in order to actually get a death certificate for them. I don't think...
7: They've never been declared dead?
6: Yeah.
0: Yeah. And so what do we know? And you said you made very clear that none of these crimes have been linked to Eugene, the son, at this point. What do we know about his connection? Do we know anything about his connection to what was happening on those tapes? What was happening beyond just some guns and potential drugs in the house?
6: Mm-hmm. So far, like I said, they haven't found any evidence in the photos or the videos that suggests that he was a part of the killings, but the police have emphasized over and over he lived in that house with his dad for years. He was in jail again. That was when Amy McHale went missing. Mm-hmm. But he was, you know, out and about during the other years when the other women were going missing. He was living there. Does he know something? Probably. But there's no evidence that suggests what... you know, if any role he had in any of their disappearances yet. Yeah. And so now he sits in federal, in a federal detention center, just charged with gun crimes at this point.
0: Yeah. Bernie says, if the owner of this house was a pornographer, presumably he was making money from it. How were these videos distributed? And are any of them out there on the internet as potential sources of evidence, perhaps crowdsourced? And I know, Peter, you talked about having... he had a film that was actually screened in 2014 in Philadelphia. You were able to get a book from him. So he had materials that were in the world. And both you and Ryan can talk about what you were able to find out there. He had a business where this was out there in the world.
9: I mean, everything is self. I mean, with the exception of the early 70s porn film, which was distributed by someone else. He self-published. He self-distributed. Everything was through his website. And he actually, if you go to Amazon, this book called Worldview, it's a collection of essays, is on Amazon. And if you look at the Amazon listing, he lists all the crimes that he's associated mm-hmm. with in the author description.
0: It's almost like he was proud of
9: that. Yeah, no, he's very proud of his criminal past. He really... So that stuff is out there. I don't know how I think it's harder to
7: Amazon
9: come by.
7: Just took down the books.
9: Oh, did he? Oh,
7: that sparked a lot of interest because there are books where he describes a serial killer who sounds just like Ray and maybe even is named RC or something like this in the book, who do very similar activities are described. There was a series of those. They were taken down recently, but we got, digital copies of them. As you said, he was doing self-distribution. He had niche following in Europe, and so there's at least three or four of his old movies. He had a lot more movies than just the one that screened in 2014 mm-hmm. that you can purchase from these kind of like fringe European websites. We had at least three movies delivered. And then there was tons and tons of material on his personal website, just photographs and things like that, which has been taken down, but some of it is recoverable.
0: Yeah.
7: And that showed, I think we identified like two dozen different models that were featured in those photographs that were up for many years, and he was selling those.
0: Wow. And so I just want to, just take a moment, because I know both of you are ingesting a lot of material. I think about, being a journalist here in Philadelphia, we've had some seriously horrific crimes happen. I think about the Kermit Gosnell case. I think about the Tacone case, where you had people who were in a basement being abused. And I just think about all the different cases that we have. How do you compartmentalize and do your job? And I wonder if you have any insights on how the investigators are dealing with, because they have to physically watch these very disturbing images and look at the videos. Ryan, Ellie, your thoughts on that?
7: I think it's very troubling for the investigators. It's been troubling for us to watch what I believe we can say are all staged images or video. But, I mean, you know, it's troubling to watch. You have a sort of sense of this guy's, like, id, his internal, you know, sense of being, yeah. And it's very troubling, yeah. Even for the stuff that's fake. There's not really a great way to process it. It's hard. You know, yeah. But it's not as hard as obviously all of the, you know, the families that are out there and, you know, looking for some kind of justice in this case that might not get it because of this guy.
0: Yeah. Aaliyah says, I'm really concerned as to how this was able to go on for so long. And Vlad says, have investigators looked into who helped cremate the women? That takes equipment that's regulated by the Pennsylvania DEP. So as we get ready to wrap up, I just really wonder about the families. How do you think, how are the investigators handling the families that are impacted, alerting them, and then sort of what's left? Because there seems to be a lot outstanding in this case if only 30% of the mm-hmm. material has been reviewed thus far.
6: Yeah, Philly homicide detectives and federal investigators have hundreds of thousands of more images and photos to go through. I think it sounds like they're updating families when and, you know, where they can. Now, you know, I think family members are just kind of like replaying these moments in their head of looking for someone, of not knowing for years. I just sat with a woman who had helped Nicole Fusaro's mother look for her. Nicole is the woman who RC strangled mm-hmm. on camera. And she would talk about how they would, you know, walk through Kensington, talking to women, trying to understand where Nicole had went and where Nicole had gone, and that some had said, you know, she was known to sometimes go to this house on Chew Avenue. She said that they went to the street, that they put up flyers, they were sitting there like hoping that Nicole would come out, but they were too scared to knock on the door. And they did this for several other kind of drug houses. And so I think, you know, everyone involved is just also asking that question, how could this have gone on for so long?
0: Yeah.
6: We're still trying to answer that question and we're digging deeper as reporters. But it's incredibly disturbing and just, you know, a terrible reality to sit with.
7: He targeted women who were vulnerable. I mean, that was the whole thing. So that's a big part of it, you know.
0: And my final question is one that Deb asked. Anybody know what happened to the woman who provided that fake ID when Eugene was arrested at Independence Mall? Quickly.
6: She was in jail at one point. I wrote her a letter, and we're trying to find her. But she is out now.
0: Thank you so much to Ellie Rushing, criminal justice reporter at the Philadelphia Inquirer, and to Ryan Briggs, investigative reporter at the Philadelphia Inquirer, and, of course, to one and only WHYY's arts and culture reporter, Peter Kremens. Thank you so much, Peter, for sharing that tape with us.
13: Oh, sure.
0: And, you know, who knew, right?
13: Right, yeah.
0: That this would become an issue. And thank you to everybody who wrote in with your questions. And, of course, I have to say thank you to our producers, Debbie Bilzer, Hazel May Bryan, and Ben Abrams. Al Banks and Mike Schiffler engineered today's show. Our executive producer is Kevin McCrory. From Studio 2 here at WHYY in Philadelphia, I'm Cherry Gregg. And again, my deepest condolences to the families impacted by this case. Thank you so much for listening today.
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0: 165 million years ago, the forest may have sounded like this. Using the fossil record and AI, scientists have modeled the calls of insects that lived alongside dinosaurs.
1: So unlike vocal cords and other soft tissues where complex mechanics determine the sounds they make, this is a very simple structure tuned like a musical instrument.
0: The result is the closest we've ever come to hearing prehistoric Earth. The sounds were even used in a Netflix documentary about dinosaurs.
2: You may not notice it. 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If you know about it and you know what you're listening to, chills every time.
0: I'm Meghna Chakrabarty. 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
3: Live from NPR News, I'm Giles Snyder. Paramount Skydance, one step closer to a deal to merge with Warner Brothers Discovery. NPR's Mandalay Dobarco reports on the settlement of an antitrust lawsuit filed by 12 state attorneys general.
4: Paramount CEO David Ellison agrees to operate Paramount Pictures and Warner Brothers separately, at least for now, and to release at least 30 films a year. He also

0: came out with in like the last 10 years in our research.
1: Yeah, it's quite remarkable to think that we're hearing the best approximation that science has to offer right now about what the world sounded like in the time of the dinosaurs, essentially. So Torin, take us back to the beginning of this project. What was the inspiration to try and acoustically put us back 165 million years ago?
0: Yeah, so it all started roughly 10 years ago when our Chinese colleagues came to us, who came to Fernando Montealegre and me. We were colleagues back in Bristol in the UK then, and they came to us and said, look, we have these really nicely, pristinely preserved fossils of katydids. And we know all about the morphology and taxonomy and all that, but you are the experts in modern day bush cricket songs. Could you try and find out what they sounded like? And that's then what we did, basically.
1: And how did you do that?
0: Yeah, so we these fossils that our Chinese colleagues had were really so well preserved that the wings of the animals were really well visible, and on these wings there are the sound production organs of bush crickets. So bush crickets produce their songs by rubbing their wings together, and on those wings are the sound production organs in the form of a file with little tiny teeth on it. And these fossils were so well preserved that we could really count these tiny teeth on them and do some measurements on them and compare this with the wings of living katydids. And with that, we could get an approximation of the frequency of the pitch that these animals would have sounded like.
1: Oh, okay, so Torin, hang on here for one second, because we have some isolated versions of these recreated, I was going to say Jurassic era, but I'm not. Is 165 million years ago actually the Jurassic era, or do I have the wrong era?
0: No, it's bang in the middle of the Jurassic era. Yeah.
1: Okay, great. So we have some isolated sounds from these Jurassic era recreations of the insects that would have made these sounds. So here's one of them. Okay, so Torin, which one is this?
0: That I have to say, off my head, I actually can't remember.
1: Okay.
0: Yeah, it's one of the rather low frequency bush crickets that we recreated, which from the pitch sounds a lot like what you would have in crickets, say, nowadays.
1: In crickets. Okay, so let me actually then get to a modern day cricket sound. Just so for folks who don't remember, here is what crickets today sound like. Okay, so then I can hear something of a similarity, but tell me a little bit more about how you took the specific fossil remnant, right? And you said you had sort of counted the amount of teeth in the combs on the legs. Why don't we first talk a little bit more about how modern day insects actually make these sounds?
0: Yeah, so the modern day crickets and bush crickets, they all make their songs, which they actually create to attract females. It's only the males that sing mostly. And they create them by rubbing their wings together. It's a difference to grasshoppers. They rub their legs against the wings, but crickets and bush crickets just use their wings, rub them together, and on one side of the wing you have a hard area which is called the plectrum, like when you play the guitar, and the other side has this row with the really tiny and hard teeth on it, and that gets rubbed together a bit like if you play a washboard or so.
1: And so that's how they make the sounds today. And do we know from the fossil record if the mechanism of sound making is the same in those Jurassic era insects?
0: Yeah, it actually really looked like not much has changed in the last 165 million years ago. So when we got these wings, we were actually quite surprised how nice and well preserved those files with the teeth on it were, and how regular and how they looked pretty much like wings and sound production organs of the animals today.
1: Okay, so let's listen to two more calls from this Jurassic soundscape. The first one you'll hear is a little bit slower paced, and then the second is a short burst of a similar call.

0: Well, I'd like to bring in Charlie Woodrow into the conversation now. He's an entomologist and co-author of this Jurassic Soundscape study, and he joins us from the UK. Charlie Woodrow, welcome to On Point.
1: Hi, Meghna. Thanks for having me.
0: Okay, for a person who has dedicated their professional life to the study of insects, what what does it feel like to be able to hear, again, I'm going to say the closest recreation we have to prehistoric insects? What does it feel like to you?
1: Yeah, I mean, it's incredibly exciting. I mean, you know, from being a kid watching things like Jurassic Park and not even thinking about, you know, how accurate the sounds were in the background, now understanding that we have the data and the methods to be able to actually produce those sounds, you know, we could make a director's cut of Jurassic Park where it's actually now fully accurate. And those kind of details, I think, are incredibly exciting to me.
0: Okay. I'm going to have a lot of questions for both of you about how we can claim accuracy a little bit later in the show. But tell me more, Charlie, about, are there any morphological differences? I mean, Torin said that there aren't, but it seems kind of amazing to me that 165 million years of evolution has produced almost next to no significant changes in the bodies of modern day, say, katydids versus ancient ones.
1: Yeah, you know, this is in part because this mechanism of sound production is one of the oldest mechanisms of sound production in nature. These insects have probably been communicating for 300 million years. And it just shows how efficient that system is. But there are small details between those species which do differ. So, for example, the size of the wings or the spacing of those teeth. But what we were amazed to find is that a lot of that diversity was already around in the Jurassic.
0: Tell me more about that, because I actually honestly had no idea. Because when we think of Jurassic era fauna, I guess, obviously, our minds go to the charismatic dinosaurs. Mm-hmm. I mean, how diverse do we know insect life was then?
1: Probably incredibly underdescribed, in part because, you know, these fossils are an exception in the fossil record. Insects generally are small. They don't fossilize very easily. But where you have regions like these deposits that our colleagues are studying in China, you can then get those amazing glimpses into the diversity of past ecosystems. But they are still, you know, a fraction of the diversity of insects that would have been around.
0: Are they the same size? Are they large? Were they larger than katydids, cicadas, grasshoppers now? Although I'm just describing three groups of insects that can vary quite a bit in size. But tell me more about, like, the size of the animals then.
1: Yeah, very similar kind of size range to the species we see today. They're all much bigger ones, of course, thinking to even earlier back in the Carboniferous, there were these massive dragonflies as well, and other things we hear about. But there were many species which, you know, to the modern day person, you wouldn't be able to tell the difference necessarily based on size alone. So there was already an incredible diversity that's mirrored in the size and shapes of these insects today as well.
0: Okay. Torin, I understand that you actually went to China where these fossils were recovered. Is that right?
2: Yeah. So, as well, 10 years ago, we went there. We were invited by our colleagues and were actually able to have a look at the fossil dig sites as well. Yeah.
0: And what was that like?
2: That was actually quite interesting. So I'm a bioacoustician, not a paleontologist. Mm-hmm. So it was really nice to see these dig sites. And they are all in Inner Mongolia, in a region like roughly 600 miles northeast of Beijing. And it's a very rural area of China with farms all around. And then you had these just basically well shafts dug into the earth where they got the fossils out.
0: Mm. I didn't mean to interrupt you. Continue.
2: No, it was quite interesting to see that it was just these shafts where they got the fossils out, and not like open dig site, like open mining, like we sometimes think about where fossils come from.
0: Mm. Now, Charlie, let me ask you, would it have been possible to recreate a soundscape for Jurassic era creatures that were anything other than insects? Because it sounds like you were relying on really what the external, like the external shape or physiology of the insects are, not any sort of soft tissue internally.
1: Yeah, exactly. So, I mean, in order to reconstruct accurately the sound of any fossil, we need to know a lot about how that sound production organ works, you know, the size and morphology and how the structure relates to the sounds that they produce. And, you know, we use insects as a model for this because the morphology pretty much determines the sound they produce, and it's incredibly well preserved. It would be really difficult to do this for like a larynx or a syrinx of a bird or something, a soft tissue where those structures don't fossilize in the three-dimensional structures by which they actually function.
0: Well, we are talking today about what you're hearing right now, which is a scientific recreation of the soundscape of Jurassic era planet Earth, particularly the insects that lived at that time. And when we come back, we will talk with Torin and Charlie about exactly how they went about making this soundscape. 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
0: You're back with On Point. I'm Meghna Chakrabarty. And before we return to our conversation about the sound of Jurassic era planet Earth, I just want to alert you guys to something we're working on for next month. It's our next big five-part series. We love to do them a couple of times a year here at On Point. And our new series is going to be about how the United States has become a nation where older Americans, and we're talking boomers, etc., control so much political power, so much, you know, at the ballot box. They control so much wealth. And we're calling this series, Senior Class, Gerontocracy in America. So one of our episodes is going to specifically be about political power, and not just in the terms of politicians themselves and how they're getting older on average, but about who votes in this country. Now, I know that it's not new news to anyone that older Americans vote more, but how about this fact? In 2024, the median age of primary voters was 65 years old. The median age. Now, given how in so many places in this country, the primary race pretty much determines the outcome of the general election, what does it make you think that the median age of a voter in a primary is 65 years old? So, specific set of questions to younger Americans. What's holding you back from voting? If you're in your 20s, 30s, even 40s, help us answer that question. Do you vote in every election? Do you go to the ballot box or mail in your vote for primary elections? And if not, why not? What about ballot questions? Are you up on those? Do you take time to read the voter guide? Do you cast a vote for ballot questions? We basically want to know how often you vote if you're a younger American and what's holding you back from making your voice heard more often at the ballot box. So grab your phones. Pick up the On Point Vox Pop app wherever you get your apps. That way you can send us a very high quality message. Or if you don't have the On Point Vox Pop app and for some reason don't want it, well, first of all, you should get it anyway. But you can also still call us at 617-353-0683. Okay, so now back to our conversation about Jurassic era soundscapes. I'm speaking today with Torin Jonsson. He's a senior researcher at the University of Graz in Austria. He specializes in bioacoustics. And Charlie Woodrow joins us as well. He's an entomologist and co-author, along with Torin, of this Jurassic soundscape study. So here's another isolated call from the soundscape, and let's listen to it. Charlie, can you help us identify which one this is supposed to be?
1: That is, like Torin, I'm going to struggle remembering which one it is, actually. But they do all sound very similar, which is also interesting that these different species were also producing similar enough sounds that we can't really distinguish them.
0: Okay, well, so let me ask you then, do they sound... You wouldn't have a tough time distinguishing sounds from insects today, right? Would you? Or do they also sound quite similar?
1: Yeah, I mean, some of them. I guess it depends how many years of your career you've spent to listening to them. But of course, many insects, katydids and crickets living today, we also cannot hear because they're ultrasonic. And that's kind of one of the big differences we found compared to our Jurassic study as well.
0: Oh, today they're ultrasonic.
1: Yeah, in katydids alone, I think 70% of species use ultrasound to communicate.
0: Okay, so we're going to hold on to that thought for a second. But Torin, let me play one thing. Well, actually, let me see if I can find it. No, we're going to play that one a little bit later. Can you take me into more detail of how you went from having the fossil record, and then we also have modern day sounds from a whole variety of insects? What was the process that you went through in order to then create the Jurassic era sound?
2: Yeah, so basically, Fernando, who's like another co-author, main author on the study, he's been looking at katydid songs for, I don't know, 25 years at least, and he has this database of katydid songs from nowadays, and there are like hundreds of animals in there, and together with morphological measurements of the sound production organs. And so once you have this information, you can basically plot it on a diagram and put a line through and say, if you have a wing that's that big with so and so many teeth on it, then the frequency would have been this and this high. And so we did the same measurements on our fossil wings and then plugged it into this diagram, basically, and said, right, with these morphological details, the frequency that these animals, the pitch that they would have created is, I don't know, say 5 kilohertz or so. And we did that with all of our 9 species from the Jurassic that we had.
0: Oh, interesting. Okay, so you basically, I can't tell if it's extrapolated or interpolated based on this big body of data you have on modern day insects noises, yes?
2: Yeah, it was basically extrapolation from what we know from the modern day insects, assuming that, basically knowing from the morphology from our fossils that the sound production process in itself hasn't actually changed for these 160 million years.
0: Okay. So, Charlie, then help me understand a little bit more, because I'm just trying to think of all the different ways that sound can be created from the same sort of physical structure, right? Okay. Even if I just put, if I put insects aside for a moment, like if I had a comb in my hand and I ran my thumb down the teeth of the comb, the sound that it would make very much depends on the speed at which I rub my thumb down the teeth of the comb, yes?
1: Yeah, absolutely. But it will also depend on the number of lines in that comb, mm-hmm. the number of teeth in that comb, the spacing of them, as well as the combination of how quick the thumb is moved across them, and also the size of the structures that that comb is attached to. You know, you're rubbing your thumb across those, but if you rub a guitar plectrum across them, you're going to get a slightly different sound, for example. So it also depends on where those vibrations go and how they interact with other structures around them.
0: Okay, so this is interesting because then, again, from modern insects, we know that the same insects can make a variety of noises with their same structures, right? Depending on the, as you said, all the variables, speed, which with their rubbing legs or wings together, maybe, I don't know, maybe even just the surrounding acoustical properties of where they're located. So for the Jurassic era fossils, you didn't actually have access to that kind of information. So were you able to, with any confidence, say, well, this structure, if it were vibrating at a certain frequency per second or per minute, would equal a mating sound? Could you even go that far?
1: Yeah, absolutely. I mean, one of the nice things about this system is we know that they can only really produce one sound, and that, again, the morphology of the wings really determines the sound they produce. But what we were able to do with these fossils is narrow down basically where that variation in sound, despite having the same mechanism, is coming from. So, for example, we see size variation across different species, and we know, not just from insects but all animals, that bigger animals tend to make lower pitched sounds, and it's the same in these insects. Mm-hmm. The bigger ones would have been slightly lower pitched. But we actually found a lot of the variation came from the morphology of that comb, if you like, that stridulatory file. So we found lots of variation in the spacing of those teeth and the density of those, which would have affected the sounds produced.
0: I guess what I'm asking is, in terms of the same creature, right, it could make a variety of noises. And I think, and correct me if I'm wrong, some of the sounds in the soundscape have been described as mating calls. But how would you know that was a mating call?
1: Ah, I see. So basically, because in modern species, they can typically only produce one sound, and we know that sound is for mating, then this is kind of our best guess of what they're using that sound for. And this is a very conserved function of the songs in crickets and katydids. But of course, there are also other instances where they use those sounds for courtship or defense. But actually, the sounds they produce don't really differ. It's just the context.
0: It's just the context. Okay, so mm-hmm. a mating call would sound the same as a warning call?
1: Exactly. But what might differ is the warning call might be have a higher rate of repetition or be louder because the insect is putting in more effort because it doesn't want to, you know, be predated. But the basic sound they produce, for example, during a closing or opening of the wings is very conserved.
0: Okay, so let's listen to another modern day sound. This is actually a black cricket, which makes noise with its wings. And here's what that sounds like. Now, I know everyone's thinking, that does not sound anything like a cricket. But it's very much slowed down, right, Torin?
2: Yeah, this is like very much slowed down. So usually it would sound like one of the first cricket songs you played earlier, very high-pitched. And this is just, probably 40 to 50 times slowed down or so.
0: And so what does slowing down the sound tell you? Or what does it teach you?
2: Well, it's... If you would have songs from modern day katydids that sing in the ultrasound, we couldn't hear anything. But if we slow the sounds down, then we shift those frequencies that we normally can't hear into our audible range, and then we can make them audible for us to get an idea of what they sort of could sound for us.
0: Okay.
2: But it's basically just a bit of a tool to make things audible.
0: Okay, so let's go back to the Jurassic soundscape. And this time, gentlemen, I will not ask you to identify which insect it might have been, but we will still enjoy the sound of it. So here it is. So actually, Charlie, that high-frequency whirring noise reminds me of a warm summer evening and tall grass, to be perfectly honest. But it suddenly occurred to me, If Jurassic era insects were making these noises for warning, mating, what have you, and they weren't ultrasonic, it implies that other insects could hear them. So they had ears, yes?
1: Yeah, absolutely. And it would have been the ears of the insects listening out for each other, but also the ears of predators, early mammals, other things, which would have been listening to those songs in order to predate those insects as well.
0: Do we have any idea of when hearing first became a sense in prehistoric life?
1: In terms of these insects, at least, it's thought that hearing and singing actually co-evolved over 300 million years ago. And this is kind of from a recent study which kind of mapped sound production and hearing across katydids and crickets and their relatives. And our best prediction was that actually these sounds were produced alongside the hearing organs for the function of attracting and finding a mate. But in general, the hearing would have also been useful for those early insects to detect their predators.
0: Okay, so before 300 million years ago then, at least in the insect world, there was no hearing?
1: Probably very likely, yes. Although hearing organs in insects and many other animals came from organs for detecting vibrations. And so it was likely that before ears evolved, vibrations of predators and other things were used to detect noise in the environment.
0: Okay. And in modern day insects, let's say, you know, again, katydids, grasshoppers, etc., what are their ears like? I mean, how do those the ears function?
1: Yeah, they're super cool. So, I mean, in insects in general, they've evolved ears more than 20 times independently. Insects can evolve ears wherever they want, basically. But in crickets and katydids, they actually have them in the front legs. So they have two eardrums in each leg. And what's really cool is that they also have an ear canal which runs through the front leg, which delivers the sound to those eardrums. In grasshoppers and locusts and things, it's slightly different. They have the ear on the side of their body towards the abdomen.
0: And correct me if I'm wrong, please, but I thought at least in some of these insects, the very sort of generalized function of the quote-unquote ear is not that different from human beings. Like you said, you described an eardrum, and is there fluid behind the eardrum in insects also?
1: Yeah, so in most insects, the anatomy of the ear, at least with an eardrum, is very simple. They'll have an eardrum with a sensory cell attached to it and an air pocket behind it that allows that eardrum to vibrate. But quite uniquely in katydids, they have ears that are pretty much identical, at least in the steps of hearing, to humans. So they have an eardrum like us, and then we have, connecting our eardrum to our cochlea, a series of three small bones. They have this mechanism called a plate on the eardrum, which then connects that sound to a fluid-filled organ. And most incredibly, just like the human cochlea, which filters out sound like a xylophone or piano into different frequencies, katydids have this tiny organ in their front legs which does exactly the same thing. So the sounds that come into the ear are filtered to different areas or different receptors depending on their pitch.
0: Wow. Well, since we've been talking about katydids a lot, why don't we just quickly listen to the sound of a modern katydid? It's actually genuinely delightful. So Torin, we've talked about how you had all that data and you extrapolated based on the morphology of the fossils what kind of frequency or sounds would come out of an ancient or prehistoric katydid. But I understand, was AI also used in order to help create the soundscape?
2: I believe so, although I think that's basically a question for Charlie, because he was okay. More involved in the recreation of the temporal aspects of that.
0: Yeah, okay, Charlie, go ahead.
1: Yeah, sure. So I guess, I mean, to be clear, the kind of AI approach we used was not like ChatGPT, where we just input a prompt and get a response, but it was a method of machine learning, which has been around for a long time, where we provide a lot of parameters, which we think are important for our model. And we let the computer kind of give us an unbiased assessment of the data to make predictions. So as Torin mentioned, the way we used AI was basically to understand the repetition rate of those chirps. So we can very accurately reconstruct a single chirp or syllable, so the opening or closing of the wings, but we don't know how often those chirps are repeated through time. So we had kind of two approaches. One was we could just make informed guesses, or we can use this incredible database we have of modern species, and we can take the length of the stridulatory file, the pitch of their song, and the duration of their song syllables, and even actually how their songs are affected by temperature, and we can train a machine learning algorithm to predict what is the likely repetition rates of those chirps based on what we know from living species. So it requires a lot of modern species and information, but then we kind of let the model do it without us having to to make assumptions.
0: Well, you are listening to right now the result of all the work that Charlie and Torin are talking to us about, and it is a Jurassic era soundscape made through, you know, a comparison of the sounds that modern insects make to what we found in the fossil record. We'll have a lot more about some really interesting ways in which this soundscape was used in a big Netflix production when we come back. This is On Point.

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11: You're back with On Point. I'm Meghna Chakrabarty, and today we're speaking with Torin Jonsson. He's a senior researcher at the University of Graz who specializes in bioacoustics, and Charlie Woodrow, who's an entomologist, and they both... They co-authored a paper about Jurassic soundscapes, and they have recreated a possible soundscape of Jurassic-era planet Earth. And they did that by using fossils of insects from 150 million years ago, and through computational power, AI, and good old-fashioned science, were able to compare that fossil record to how insects make sounds today, and thereby recreate the sounds that those very fossilized insects may have made 150 million years ago. Now, what's really fascinating is that this Jurassic soundscape has actually been somewhere where maybe you've seen it already, or heard it, I should say, and that is Netflix. Tom Land is a zoologist and evolutionary biologist, and he worked as a science researcher on the documentary series The Dinosaurs, which was produced by Steven Spielberg and narrated by Morgan Freeman.
12: Long before our time, they ruled a lost world. Witness the rise and the fall of nature's greatest empire.
11: A little bit from the trailer for The Dinosaurs. And yeah, the dominant sound there was the dinosaurs themselves, or what production artists thought the dinosaurs sounded like. We'll come back to that in a second. But usually in big productions like this, the sound design happens towards the tail end of the process. But in this case, about a year before the series was finished, Tom Land began wondering whether its ancient landscapes could sound as carefully researched as they looked.
13: I was very keen, if we're putting all of this detail, all of this energy and time into making the animals look as realistic as possible, their behavior as realistic as possible, why not take that the extra step? Why not make the soundscapes, the world that they're in, that extra layer of realistic?
11: So Tom connected with Charlie Woodrow, and they agreed to put some of the insect calls that you've been hearing, the ones created by Charlie and Torin, they agreed to put those into the background of the documentary. It's one of those wonderful production details that you barely notice when you're watching, but it makes the entire world feel more alive.
13: You are listening to the animals, literally the animals that dinosaurs would listen to. And that level of detail still gives me shivers that we were able to use that.
11: Okay, so to the actual dinosaurs, though, what do you do? The fossil record can tell you about, you know, a dinosaur's body size, its throat anatomy, the amount of air it might have moved. But obviously, as we talked earlier, those soft tissues, the vocal cords, cannot or almost never get preserved. So Tom looked for help from the dinosaur's modern-day descendants.
13: dinosaurs aren't extinct completely. Birds still exist. Birds are dinosaurs. So we were able to, looking at the basal birds, the paleonats, they're called, emus, cassowaries, rheas, ostriches, very, I don't want to say basic noises, but very simple, loud, resonant noises, can be inferred back with, you know, reptiles that were around at the time, the crocodilians.
11: So for each dinosaur species in the series, the team gathered relevant sounds from animals, birds, and some reptiles, as you heard, living today. They mixed those to make a dinosaur call. And here's what they came up with for Dilophosaurus, a Jurassic predator.
13: It's this female who's looking for food and hears this very, very haunting call drifting across the still waters of this swamp. It's a mating call, so it needs to have this element of flair and almost complexity to it. Looking at modern day animals, we looked at the loon, which is an incredibly haunting call. We looked at Australian cassowaries because it gives this deep throated resonant, almost harmonizing with itself. We've got the sandhill crane, the bulga crane. Pitch shifting it down, adding more layers to it, so it seems like it's not just, oh, we're listening to a small bird somewhere, but actually this, you can hear it being a much larger animal. You know you're in trouble before you hear it, you know, before you see it. It's almost as though something from mythology has come about.
11: Tom went through a similar process for every dinosaur in the series. And he says, having something as accurate as Charlie and Torrin's research, even if it's just in the background, raised the bar for what's possible in future documentaries.
13: Their work genuinely gave the push forwards the SAM project needed to being like, oh, we do have enough evidence for this. We can put this level of detail in. Let's do it. Let's go for it. We have it. Let's do it. So it was a landmark piece of information that they were able to get to us.
11: So that's Tom Land, zoologist, evolutionary biologist, and filmmaker who worked on the Netflix documentary, The Dinosaurs. Charlie Woodrow, what was it like having your work be part of that series?
2: Yeah, I mean, it was incredible, really. As Tom mentioned, it was kind of a last minute thing that came into place, and we were put into contact. And of course, I said, yes, yeah, no problem. It would be amazing to have those sounds featured. And, you know, I tell my friends and family that I was a composer for Spielberg, so we'll go with that.
11: And so I do have to ask you, as a scientist, I'm quite convinced by what both you and Torrin have said about, let's say, the fidelity of the sounds in the Jurassic soundscape of the insects, right? Given that the insects haven't actually changed all that much. But Tom there had to use birds and reptiles for the sort of source sound for the dinosaurs. And birds, while related to dinosaurs, are wildly different. So there, I mean, I'm just wondering, there had to be some, I mean, artistic license taken there, yes?
2: Yeah, absolutely. And, you know, a lot of people studying insects joke that paleontologists do like to stretch the realms of what we can infer from fossils and things. So, you know, that it's amazing that they've been able to come, you know, this close and really engage the audience with these sounds of what the dinosaurs could have sounded like. But at the end of the day, it's super hard to know without the same level of detail as we get with those insects.
11: Yeah. Actually, Torrin, let me ask you this. You're the bioacoustician here. Were there things that you learned from the process of recreating the Jurassic insects that could actually lead to more accurate recreations of other kinds of animals from prehistory?
3: Yeah, certainly. I mean, this is one thing that we now basically have a pipeline in a way, a framework where we can say, right, we use this basic way of getting from the fossils to a potential song that they created in katydids. But there is no reason why this shouldn't be able to be used in other insects or so as well. The only thing is that, say, you have ants. There are a couple of ants nowadays that produce sounds or songs as well. by rubbing hard part of the shell of the cuticle against a row of pecs on another part of the cuticle.
11: Mm.
3: And if you find something like that in other fossils and compare this with what the animals have nowadays, we could use very similar approaches to then find out the paleoacoustics of ants, say.
11: Mm. Did working on this project help you understand what's kind of actually always been a basic question that I've had? And some of these insects, I mean, in modern day, are really loud. And I'm always kind of amazed by how once I had a cicada accidentally fly into my condo, and they're loud enough outside, but it was almost deafening, you know, inside the house. Can you explain to us why they can make such a loud sound?
3: Yeah, and that is actually part of my research, and also what fascinates me in these insects is how can they be this loud? And in crickets and katydids, it's mainly that the wings, which create the songs and which vibrate and then sort of like amplify the vibrations that they produce, they are evolved to have resonance at exactly the same frequencies that they produce. So it is a bit like they, like these insects carry their own violin body or something with them. So really evolve for the same frequencies.
11: Wait, so Charlie, does this mean that the bodies were involved to create sounds that traveled long distances as well?
2: The structure of the entire wing certainly would have been involved in producing the sound, but there are particular regions on the wing which, as Doran says, have a resonance which helps them amplify that sound. And we know very well what kind of region on the wing that is.
11: Is that for sort of local amplification, or maybe I'm just I'm thinking that maybe does that sound also travel farther, or does it not?
2: The amplification of the sound on the wing, it basically does help the sound become louder, so it would help it travel a further distance.
11: Is that significant?
2: Yeah, I mean, in the case of attracting a mate, you want that sound to be as loud as possible. So if they didn't have an area on the wing that matched the frequency of resonance with the frequency of the sound they produce, it would be a lot harder to attract mates over long distances.
11: Mm. Okay, so let's talk for a moment about the other end of what we can hear. This is another call from the Jurassic soundscape, so let's listen. So very fast and high-pitched clicking noise, a little bit harder to hear. But Charlie, did you say a little earlier that perhaps some Jurassic-era insects were actually communicating through ultrasonically?
2: Yeah, absolutely. So that insect we just heard is actually one of the ones that I can identify. That is a species called Sycamoboilus peregrinus, and it was the highest pitch species that we reconstructed in this study. And actually, what you're hearing in that recording is just the lower energy parts of the call. The peak frequency that animal was producing, so the resonant frequency, would have been ultrasonic. So we wouldn't be able to hear that song properly if we were in the Jurassic.
11: Is that new information to science?
2: Yeah, it certainly pushes back the date of when we think ultrasound first emerged by almost 100 million years in this group.
11: And tell me, why is that significant?
2: Yeah, so, I mean, in terms of insects and ultrasound, there's been this long-standing hypothesis that insects didn't really need to hear or produce ultrasound until about 50 million years ago, when bats emerged and started to hunt them using echolocation. Echolocation, that the high frequency pitch chirps produced by bats to find their prey. And it's thought that, you know, as soon as bats appear, they're using ultrasound and echolocation to predate insects. It's beneficial to both hear and sing in that ultrasonic range as well. But this is 100 million years before bats emerged, and we already have ultrasound. So what that tells us is that ultrasound did not evolve just for the detection of bats, but for communication, finding your own channel to communicate, or maybe listening to other predators which were using ultrasound.
11: Charlie, with all due respect, you're really kind of keeping your cool here, because you're like almost underplaying what seems like a pretty significant finding based on the creation of this Jurassic era soundscape. Because if you're saying that the theory beforehand was ultrasonic communication with insects was contemporaneously evolved because of bats, so mammals. But now there's evidence, at least some evidence, that it could have happened 100 million years earlier. I mean, that seems kind of amazing.
2: It's pretty exciting. And in the, I mean,
11: is that you being British, or is it just a scientist, or both?
2: I think it's good to be reserved with this. Like, okay, this is enough. Our current best prediction, but certainly what it tells us is the communication systems of these insects have been shaped by acoustic interactions with mammals for hundreds of million years before bats. So early mammals before bats, and even before true mammals, there could have been acoustic interactions with insects. And that, I think, is one of the really cool findings.
11: Okay. I take your point about wanting to build a very substantial body of research before you get truly excited about anything. But since I'm not actually a scientist, I will have the sense of excitement for you. Torin, we've only got a couple of minutes left. I'm wondering what your sort of the most remarkable parts of this project were for you, and what kind of further questions you want to answer for the next time you use this technology for a bioacoustical body of research.
3: Yeah, so actually hearing the songs that then Charlie recreated with the help of the machine learning was pretty cool, and to actually then hear them and say, wow, this is what they could have sounded like was pretty amazing. But then the whole process, I think, for me personally, it taught me a lot about that it is actually possible that we can get to this stage where we can say, right, there was ultrasonic communication in 165 million years ago, and that is cool. I mean, this finding that no one could have actually said that before, and that is nice.
11: Yeah, well, I'm going to give you also the last question here, because when in the popular mind, when we think about biology, obviously we think about cells and DNA and zoology, but what is it that studying bioacoustics can tell us that those other forms of scientific inquiry can't?
3: So bioacoustics, in a way, looks at the mechanics of hearing and of signaling as well. And a lot of what that can tell us is how evolution works. So we can now say with our findings is that, oh, we have the mechanics of creating ultrasound in the Jura, in the Jurassic already. And but then we can also say, right, what is that? What can evolution basically do with this ultrasonic communication in 100 million years, in 165 million years? And that is a really nice thing to look at.
11: Well, Torin Jonsson at the University of Graz and Charlie Woodrow, who's in the UK, thank you both so much for joining us today. And we will end today's conversation with a little bit more from the Jurassic soundscape. I'm Meghna Chakrabarty. This is On Point.

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2: I'm Dr. Anthony Lizerwitz, and this is Climate Connections. A recent analysis shows that the risk of flooding in Washington, D.C. is worse than city planners thought. 2 years ago, the National Capital Region Transportation Planning Board, or TPB, found that many of the region's roads, rails, and bus stops were at risk of flooding. But something was missing. Many roads that locals say flood regularly did not show up as high risk. Catherine Raynone, a TPB planner, says that's because the group used FEMA's floodplain maps, which only look at flooding near bodies of water like rivers. So they did a second study with new flood maps that take into account how heavy rain can cause floods and overflow storm drains far from rivers or streams.
3: 25% more roads and highway miles were at risk. There were 7% more bus stops at risk, 13% more rail stops, and 25% more rail line miles that were at risk.
2: The analysis also showed where the chance of flooding will grow as climate change brings more extreme weather. Raynone says this research can help officials prioritize flood prevention projects,
3: so that they can start to mitigate the impacts of extreme precipitation
2: and provide safe, reliable transportation across the D.C. area. Climate Connections is produced by the Yale Center for Environmental Communication. To learn more about climate change, visit climateconnections.org.
4: 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Up next, the BBC takes you into the overnight hours. Stay with us.

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1: Good morning, I'm Jennifer Lynn.
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1: 5:06. You're listening to WHYY's Morning Edition here in Philadelphia. We have 59 degrees. It's cool. We've had some rain come through. We'll have rain this morning, then it will remain cloudy with showers in the afternoon. A high around 65. Rainfall near half an inch. Chance of rain 100%. And tonight overcast, a low of 56. A slight chance of a shower tomorrow as we get up to 67. And then things start to clear out beginning tomorrow evening. In the news, damaged communication lines at a key air traffic control facility in Philadelphia have been repaired, allowing airports across the Northeast to resume operations after hours of disruptions yesterday. Related to this, there are 19 delays and 30 cancellations at Philadelphia International Airport this morning. Is Gen Z drinking less than Millennial and Gen X counterparts? Different reports point to conflicting trends. Delaware reduces the number of evictions in the state through a unique program that pairs tenants and advocates. Sports fills, they'll be home hosting the Brewers tonight at the park. Zach Wheeler is expected to start. Another Zach, tight end Zach Ertz, returns to the Eagles. The Birds are signing him to their practice squad because Dallas Goedert hurt his knee. 5:07, Morning Edition begins.
3: It's Morning Edition from NPR News. I'm Steve Inskeep.
2: And I'm Leila Fadel. Good morning. The country's biggest news organizations are banding together in protest of President Trump's attacks on journalists.
3: Media outlets, including the New York Times and Fox News, are suspending their use of what's called pool audio, video, and photographs of the president. That's where a small group of reporters follows the president around. NPR is a leader in the radio pool and will not use audio from White House events until further notice. Here's what they're all responding to. Reporters from CNN, MS Now, and Politico were banned from entering the White House because the president didn't like what they reported. Those news organizations have sued the administration.
2: NPR's Brian Mann is following the developments and joins me now. Good morning, Brian.
4: Good morning, Leila.
2: So this expanded fast yesterday. What happened?
4: Well, really something we haven't seen before. You know, Trump's worked throughout his second term to pressure news organizations. He's used lawsuits and the power of regulatory agencies to threaten media companies when he doesn't like their coverage or their portrayals of him. But his latest move, blocking White House access for journalists from these three major news organizations, it triggered a very different, more unified response. First, we saw five major TV networks that provide that pool coverage Steve mentioned of Trump. They all announced they're suspending shared efforts as a protest against Trump's action. This decision to push back against the White House was made in part by Brian Boughton, who chairs the TV pool, and he announced the boycott in an email to pool video subscribers. Boughton is the Washington bureau chief of Fox News, an outlet that's often been perceived as friendly to Trump. Here's how Fox News reported on the network's joint decision.
5: Now, the White House television pool, which includes Fox News, releasing a joint statement, it reads the following. The public has a vital interest in receiving accurate, independent information about its government. No administration should restrict a news organization because it objects to its reporting, end quote.
4: Now, Leila, that protest then expanded through the day on Monday as other organizations, including the New York Times, NPR, and the Washington Post, announced they too were suspending use of shared pool photographs and audio. It's unclear how long this will last, but we did see it play out at one Trump event yesterday. There was a ribbon cutting for the new White House helipad, and you couldn't hear what the president was saying.
2: Yeah, I saw that. He was definitely talking, but we didn't hear anything that he said. What's Trump saying about the media's response?
4: Well, he really doubled down yesterday. Writing on his Truth Social platform, he called CNN, MS Now, and Politico dangerous and a threat to democracy. In a statement sent to NPR, the White House argued that media access is a privilege for journalists, not a right. Then during an appearance in New York City with Mayor Zoran Mamdani, he mocked the media protest. He said, "They were going to boycott me, but they never boycott me, so I wasn't very worried about that." Then late yesterday, Trump and the White House announced they're launching their own 24/7 video stream. They're calling it Trump TV.
2: A lawsuit was filed yesterday aimed at overturning Trump's ban. Where does that stand?

0: Today on Studio 2, three major news outlets are suing the Trump administration for barring them from the White House. 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
1: 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Isamu Noguchi, George Nakashima, Leo Amino, S. Neil Fujita, K. Sekimachi, and Ruth Asawa. 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
2: It's 11:39. Good morning, I'm Priya Katiwari. A traffic note, there is a disabled vehicle on I-95 northbound between the Bridge Street and Cottman Avenue exits. Expect delays of up to 15 minutes.

0: 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From St. Martin's Press, publishers of Go and Do Likewise, the new book from Kentucky Governor Andy Beshear. Go and Do Likewise urges people to reclaim faith as a force for good, to do right by our neighbors, and to unite our country. And from the Carnegie Foundation.
1: World leaders arrived this week in New York for the United Nations General Assembly. Once again on the table, a list of world crises with no end in sight. Meanwhile, the UN Security Council struggles to maintain relevance in international diplomacy between major powers. Whether the UN still matters and what reform could look like. Next time on 1A.
2: 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A minute to noon on a Tuesday, and you're listening to WHYY. 63 degrees, overcast skies in Philadelphia. Rain today, windy conditions high in the mid-60s.
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5: From WHYY in Philadelphia, this is Studio 2. I'm Cherry Gregg.
6: And I'm Kevin McCrory, in for Avi Wolfman-Aaron. President Trump's latest attacks on the press are raising serious First Amendment concerns. On Friday, the president announced he was barring CNN, MS Now, and Politico from the White House over what he called unfair coverage. And he suggested other outlets could be next.
5: Now, the three news organizations are suing to get their access back, arguing the ban violates the Constitution. And in solidarity, the major TV networks have stopped video coverage of the president's events this week.
6: This isn't the first time that President Trump has gone after the press. He pulled CNN reporter Jim Acosta's credentials, went after the AP for refusing to use Gulf of America, and targeted journalists for their phone and email records.
5: So today, we'll talk about the First Amendment fight for press freedom and what it means for all of us and our democracy. All of that's coming up, but first, we've got the news.
7: Live from NPR News, I'm Lakshmi Singh. President Trump defending his economic agenda and his war against Iran. NPR's Deepa Shivram reports on Trump's address to the United Nations General Assembly in New York this morning as he battles low approval ratings 6 weeks before the midterm elections.
8: President Trump touted his war in Iran in his speech before the UN General Assembly in New York, claiming the U.S. acted in Iran while other world leaders hesitated. He says the war has been a success and spoke about how much of Iran's military capabilities the U.S. has destroyed. He thanked the U.N. for passing a resolution that condemned Iran's attacks on commercial shipping and called on the body to remain united against Iran. Trump also spoke about his track record on the U.S. economy and said his economic agenda was going well, though new polling from Reuters Ipsos shows that Trump's approval rating has fallen to just 32%, in part because of high costs. Deepa Shivaram, NPR News, The White House.
7: 53 former prosecutors and law enforcement officials say in a new court filing that the president's Truth Social subscription violates federal law. NPR's Bobby Allen reports it charges $100,000 for early access to the president's social media posts.
9: The filings from former Justice Department lawyers, FBI investigators, and other law enforcement officials from Democratic and Republican administrations. They argue charging for advance notice of Trump's Truth Social posts would allow traders to front-run financial markets. They write that the service, quote, is so far from legitimate that it is possibly criminal, particularly laws against corruption, illegal gratuities, and conflicts of interest. Trump's media company says providing a jump on data to institutional customers is a well-established business practice. The filing was part of a lawsuit from the publication The Intercept, which alleges that the service violates the First Amendment's guarantee of equal access to government information. Bobby Allen, NPR News.
7: The man who was shot and wounded in Texas by an officer with U.S. Immigration and Customs Enforcement is speaking out. The shooting occurred Sunday in Austin after a traffic stop. Katie McAfee with member station KUT has more.
10: 28-year-old Wilbur Rafael Garces Perez is originally from Venezuela. He told reporters over the phone in Spanish that he spent 4 hours in the hospital before being released with a bullet still lodged near the back of his neck. A spokesperson for his attorney interpreted the phone call.
11: When he arrived at the detention center at 4 a.m., he also complained about the pain and he had to sleep on the floor.
10: Gus says Perez's attorneys say he entered the U.S. legally through a Biden-era parole program the Trump administration canceled. The Department of Homeland Security says Gus says Perez had a final order of removal and that the agency is investigating the shooting. For NPR News, I'm Katie McAfee in Austin.
7: The South Carolina coroner's determined actor Hayden Panettiere died from an accidental overdose involving several drugs, including fentanyl. She died last month at the age of 36. This is NPR News.
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5: On Tuesday, September 22nd, the first day of autumn. Welcome, welcome, welcome, friends, to the program. I'm Cherry Gregg.
14: And I'm Kevin McCory, in for Avi Wolfman Aaron. Happy Equinox Day, Cherry.
5: Yeah.
14: Equal day, equal night.
5: I know,
14: don't you
5: that's
14: love that?
5: Right. And it's raining. Just, you know.
14: First day of fall. We love it. Today on the show, Cherry, serious topic. President Donald Trump is doubling down on his decision to ban three major news outlets from covering the White House based on coverage he says is unfair. Mm-hmm. You have these networks now pushing back, filing lawsuits, trying to get their access back. It's the latest example of President Trump attacking the press in ways that people say is a clear infringement on the First Amendment. Mm-hmm. We have some great experts on the show today to help us unpack this issue. And I have a lot of questions here, including what does the law say about a president granting or revoking certain press access? What are the wider implications of this and other attacks on press freedom? And what does history tell us about what these kind of restrictions have meant in both the U.S. and abroad? So really looking forward to having that conversation on today's show, Cherry.
5: Yeah, so interesting because the president launched Trump TV as well. And some would argue that's state-sponsored television, and there's a lot of rules around that. I look forward to hearing thoughts. And of course, I'd love to hear your thoughts as well. What's your reaction to President Trump banning three news outlets from the White House? The number is 888-477-9499. The email is studio2@whyy.org. And for folks on Facebook and YouTube, you can leave your comments in the chat because there's a lot of swirling. America has, you know, we really believe in this idea of a free press.
14: It's right there in the First Amendment, the very first one.
5: I know.
14: So we've got our First Amendment expert in to help us unpack how can Trump make these decisions and what will happen in the courts and what's the wider effect. So it's going to be a good conversation on the show. This is fundamental to our democracy, Cherry, and we're important. You know, we're honored to be able to host this conversation today, and we hope the audience steps up and has some good questions and comments as well.
5: Exactly. And we have our trio of local news stories. First story, Philadelphia International Airport is almost back to normal today after the Northeast was hit with more than 1,000 flight cancellations and 6,000 flight delays. The FAA ordered a ground stoppage after a major piece of equipment failed at Philly TRACON, that is the air traffic control facility that guides flights out of both Philadelphia and Newark airports. Apparently on Monday, the communications line stopped working, and then the backup line was mistakenly cut by a New Jersey Transit construction crew working in Middlesex County, so radio communication basically failed. And the outage first halted flights in Philly and Newark, and then cancellation and delays sort of spread to Boston, New York, and DC airports. And all of it came on the eve of the UN General Assembly in New York City, which had officials coming from all around the world headed right here to the United States. Transportation Secretary Sean Duffy says this hiccup underscores the need for major investment into the country's aging flight infrastructure. And of course, it was very frustrating, Kevin, for passengers. Philadelphia saw more than 400 flight delays, 230 plus incoming flight cancellations. And this all, you know, and while the stoppage ended at 5 p.m., it kind of continued throughout the evening and even into today. According to our news partner, 6ABC, there were at least 30 cancellations this morning and dozens of delays as well. So the hiccup was having ripple effects across multiple days.
14: And just interesting that it's this first system that failed is one that we've seen issues with in mm-hmm. recent months. And it seems like the attempt to modernize was to build this new fiber optic cabling. Mm-hmm. And on the very day where there was a problem with the first system, somehow on the very same day that fiber optic line gets accidentally cut.
5: And like, well,
14: it takes some time to repair. So just a coincidence there that, you know, obviously was very frustrating for a lot of travelers yesterday. And it sounds like FAA is saying they need tens of billions of dollars to be able to really modernize the flight system, especially in the Northeast, to be able to kind of get it back to a place where we're not going to be having these interruptions and these frustrations.
5: And it's like, these are the things that we take for granted, right? Yeah. We take for granted the radio communication, but when it doesn't work, none of us can go anywhere. Yep. We're all stopped.
14: Story number two, Cherry. Yeah. Pennsylvanians who buy health insurance through the Affordable Care Act will see, on average, double-digit rate hikes going into 2020.

0: everywhere for everybody, but especially for these lower income Pennsylvanians who are using the ACA. So shout out to WHYY reporter Nicole Leonard for the story, which also notes, Cherry, that 200,000 people in Pennsylvania have already come off of the state's ACA exchange, opting to go uninsured rather than pay for the hike in coverage.
1: Yeah, I mean, and people had to make tough choices last year, sacrifices in order to continue their coverage. Now you're seeing another hike, and some folks are already stretched thin, engaging in what I call financial gymnastics to make ends meet. And I remember a story reading, someone had to like give up their car because they couldn't afford the car note and the increased note. They're getting on the bus now. And so if you've already made sacrifices and there's no more room in your budget, what are you going to do? And you may need coverage and you might have to let it go because this next price spike with all the food costs going up, with the housing costs and transportation costs and gas costs, all the things, it just becomes too much.
0: And then it becomes a vicious cycle in the insurance pool, because the people who tend to opt out of paying for insurance tend to be the healthier people who it costs less money for the health insurance companies to cover,
1: insure them,
0: right? And then what's left in the pool are the people who have the really costly coverage, and that drives the prices even higher, forces more people out. So we're looking at a cycle that is not trending really in the right direction if you're talking about wanting affordable health care for people in the state.
1: We really need some solutions for this, because we cannot keep the cycle going on and on and on. And our third story for today, we already talked about it. It's the first official day of fall, and to mark that, gas-powered leaf blowers are already making headlines. Get this. Lower Merion implemented its gas-powered leaf blower ban. Let me say that again. Lower Merion implemented its gas-powered leaf blower ban on June 1st of this year, and since that time, the township has gotten more than 430 complaints about violations. So many that the township staff, they say they are stressed out. Okay, shout out to the Philadelphia Inquirer for this story. Apparently, when the township passed the ban last year, they didn't include any resources for enforcement, and the rules are not easy to enforce. The complaints have to be verified, which means a township employee has to do an investigation, and you get a warning, and then fines can escalate anywhere from $100 to $600. And township officials say they only had a part-time clerk doing all this work, and they only had time to issue like 50 fines. So the complaints started piling up, and the township also got about 80 complaints about trash, debris, noise, weeds, and other issues. And so now the township is asking for about $48,000 to upgrade that clerk to full time, and they want to hire a compliance officer to come in during leaf season. I'm calling it leaf season to enforce the code. And let me just tell you this, Kevin, Lower Merion doesn't play. You know, you better follow the rules, because if not, people are going to snitch you out. They're going to call the township on you and say you're violating.
0: Right. Yeah, really interesting story. It touches a lot of, I think, sociological questions.
1: Mm-hmm.
0: Part of it is like, okay, it's easy to say there ought to be a law, but then if there's no real enforcement behind it, it raises some questions as of why that law, you know, is there to some degree if there's not really going to be a way to enforce it. And it's a complaint-based system, right?
1: Like, oh, yeah.
0: There's nobody sitting there watching from the township to see if you're using your gas-powered
1: they
0: leaf blower.
1: Sniffing out for the gas.
0: It's all relying on like a Stasi-like snitch culture, which then, even if you're against the gas-powered blowers, are you going to be a person who's a snitch?
1: I don't know. Like, I couldn't snitch out my neighbor. You know, I just couldn't do it, you know? And then you get in the side eye from the people because everybody knows it's you driving around, you know, telling on people. It just raises all sorts of issues. And it could lead to vigilantism, right?
0: Right.
1: Because people get so upset, they feel like they have the rules on their side. And so then they feel like they can confront people with the gas powered leaf blowers. But you got a leaf blower, that could cause a conflict. I don't know.
0: Right.
1: So now they're gonna have this officer coming in.
0: So even if you really, really are against the gas powered leaf blowers, Cherry, what do you think? Are you gonna be the kind of person who sees your neighbor doing it and is gonna file a complaint, or are you just gonna let it go? You're gonna have a one-on-one conversation? How are you gonna handle that?
1: I'm just a side eye person. I'm like, you know you shouldn't, you know, I have to invite him over, maybe we'll have a drink, and I'm like, you know you shouldn't have that leaf blower. But I'm not gonna like call the township on him. You know what I mean? Would you tell?
0: No.
1: Yeah, I wouldn't do it, but Lower Merion, they're not playing, and on the other side of the break,

0: First Amendment versus the Trump administration. We'll be right back.
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2: 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Andy Greenberg from Wired Magazine tells us about a cybercrime operation in Southeast Asia that traps computer engineers into participating in schemes that defraud victims around the world of billions of dollars. 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
0: And welcome back to Studio 2 here on WHYY. I'm Cherry Gregg.
5: And I'm Kevin McCrory. There's a big fight happening now between President Trump and the press corps. The president banned CNN, MS Now, and Politico from the White House, revoking their credentials Friday because he says their coverage of him is unfair. Here's a clip from over the weekend.
6: It's sick. I mean, there's something wrong with a country that can allow people to write purposely negative stories. Now, if they want to write them, that's fine. But I don't have to let them into the people's house.
0: Now, the three outlets are suing the administration over the First Amendment and due process violations. And other news organizations have rallied in support, halting the television coverage of the president this week in protest. And joining us to talk about this newest attack on the free press and the legal challenges, we have Will Creeley back in studio with us. He is the legal director for FIRE, the Foundation for Individual Rights and Expression. Will, welcome back to Studio 2.
7: Cherry and Kevin, it's an honor.
0: Yes, and we also have Amy Kristen Sanders. She is the John and Ann Curley Chair in First Amendment at Penn State University. Amy, welcome to Studio 2. It's great to have you.
8: Thanks. Happy to be here.
5: And as always, we want to hear from you. What's your reaction to President Trump banning these three news outlets from the White House? Give us a call, 888-477-9499. 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
0: And so I want to kind of level set with both you, Will, and Amy, just getting your reaction to this latest attempt by President Trump to ban certain press outlets from the White House. But I want you to weave into your reaction the rule, because a lot of people don't really know what the rule is regarding access to the White House by the press or by anyone.
7: Let's start there.
0: Yeah.
7: When the White House opens its doors to the press, it doesn't have to, but when it opens its doors to the press, the First Amendment comes along for the ride.
0: Mm-hmm.
7: Having a dedicated press room, the Jim Brady press room, where the press comes, if you are what the courts have called a bona fide journalist, you have the right to be there, and you cannot have that right revoked. Your liberty interest in doing First Amendment-protected news gathering for viewpoint discriminatory reasons or in retaliation for your reporting. I mean, we all heard the president at the top. He said it. He's punishing these
0: outlets.
7: That's
0: Exhibit A.
7: It's Exhibit A. As always, I feel a little bit bad for the White House lawyers, just a little bit, because, you know, they're going to try and make some plausible cases. Wasn't about the reporting. The president goes out and says the quiet part aloud again. So once the White House opens its doors to the press, they now have a liberty and property interest under the Fifth Amendment. And if they're going to have that press pass revoked, which is what's happened here, they've got these hard passes that allow them access to the briefing room on short notice.
0: Yeah.
7: They're in the building so they can report on the leader of the free world. If you are going to revoke that, you need to provide those outlets some notice. mm-hmm. and an opportunity to be heard. And there have to be clear rules to prohibit exactly this kind of viewpoint-based retaliation that we have here. So basically, the president trampled two articles of the Bill of Rights right off the top, the Fifth Amendment and the First Amendment.
0: And your reaction is that that is just illegal.
7: It is flatly illegal, flatly unconstitutional. There's a hearing tomorrow, and I expect the judge will agree. The law is clear.
0: Yeah. Amy, your reaction, and Will just laid out the rules, so there it is.
8: It's not just Will's reaction. It's not just my reaction. I mean, CNN's own conservative commentator, Scott Jennings, was quoted yesterday as saying he thought the president would be unlikely to prevail in court. And let's be clear, it's not that the White House just opened the doors to journalists, you know, a year ago, 10 years ago, 20 years ago. Journalists have been in the White House covering the presidency since the early 1900s. This is a well-established practice to have these journalists in these particular spaces.
5: And Will, could you just unpack a little bit more? So are you saying that once any president has made this the precedent, that the press can come into this room and cover the president, that can never be stopped at any point in the future? Like, could a future president say there is no more press briefing room?
7: Boy, that's an interesting question. I don't want to give any future presidents any ideas, but to revoke something once you've extended it, that right of access for a bad reason, as we say, a First Amendment violation of a reason, a viewpoint-based reason, that would be a problem. And again, we are talking about a basic interest for our informed electorate, right? We have a right to know what happens in the people's house. You heard the president catch himself there. He's about to say my house.
0: And
7: he said the people's house, and that's a good reason. And let's even take it further back, because Amy's absolutely right. You know, since Teddy Roosevelt, you've had the press there. But since the very early days of the United States, we have understood that criticizing the president cannot be a crime, cannot be punished. The Alien and Sedition Acts from 1798, that's when John Adams said, you can criticize the Vice President Thomas Jefferson all you want, but you can't criticize me or my party. And if you do, that's criminal. Jefferson takes office in his inaugural address. He says, never again. That violates the First Amendment.
0: And Amy, I'd love to get your take, because are there limitations that the president can implement? Because this is clearly, I mean, you know, I teach journalism, law, and ethics, and one of the things that you look out for that you know is suspect is content-based discrimination, right? So if you don't like my message, you can't bang me for that one. But there are reasons that the president could have possibly limited press access, even though they don't necessarily apply here, right?
8: Absolutely. I mean, there are a couple of reasons. I mean, first of all, it is the people's house, but the president does live there, right? So not every aspect of the White House is going to be fair game for journalists. So we've seen in earlier litigation with the AP that they have asked, of course, to have their access reinstated to the Oval Office, to Air Force One. And the courts have been willing to acknowledge that there are private spaces. So the president could certainly say, you know, there are some places you can't go that we have not traditionally allowed the press to go. There are also, I would argue, you know, if a journalist does something that is a legitimate threat to national security, yes, there would be a justified reason to revoke press credentials at that point. But again, when the courts hear, you know, concerns about national security, the government can't just come in and say, you know, this journalist did something. There needs to be a very specific finding. It needs to be a very clear action. It's not we don't want journalists talking to these sources. It's not we don't want journalists to possibly overhear things if people are having conversations in these press spaces. So, yeah, there are reasons, but they're very, very narrow.
5: Will, I'm playing out hypotheticals here a little bit, right? But, like, there's only so much room in the room. There's only so many news outlets that are going to get to be in there. For instance, WHYY doesn't have White House access. So who gets to decide who belongs and who doesn't belong?
7: Well, everybody who gets a hard pass has been vetted, just as Amy says, by the Secret Service. So first of all, as Amy says, you can't present a security threat. Basic. Under President Biden, the amount of hard passes was dialed down a little bit, and they instituted new requirements, new criteria. You have to be a resident of D.C. now, for example. You have to be able to report there. But again, those are viewpoint and content neutral reasons. Yeah. They are pre-published, and they can be enforced without regard to the content of the reporting. So that's the difference. And just as Amy was saying, in this AP litigation that's ongoing, we had oral argument over the summer and now back before the District of Columbia Circuit. The question of whether or not you have unimpeded access to Mar-a-Lago, Air Force One, the Oval Office, that's a little bit different. The court there, and I'm not fully sure I agree with it, so I'm being descriptive, not endorsing here, but the court said that in those contexts, the press is there to listen and report. They're not interacting in the way that they do in the White House press briefing room. So they're drawing that distinction.
0: Yeah. And there have been a lot of changes under the Trump administration about even just how people are selected to be a part of the press corps. There were organizations, news organizations, that traditionally had been part of the White House press corps that were removed, and then others who were allowed. Amy, can you talk about how those changes happened? Because the White House now selects the pool of press, and that wasn't always the case.
8: No, in fact, historically, the White House Correspondents Association has had a lot more control over who's in the pool on a particular day, who is covering the president, who sits where in the briefing room. And we have seen in this second Trump administration a much more sort of strong hand in an attempt to figure out who gets to be in the room where it happens, right? We have seen more attempts to try and call on favored reporters. We have seen more hostility towards specific outlets. Just this morning, President Trump called Caitlin Collins out and said, CNN, you're not supposed to be here. You're fake news. Thankfully, Caitlin reminded everybody, of course, that the United Nations granted them press credentials and allowed them to be in the room to see what was happening today at the United Nations. So we've definitely seen this president, his administration, really turn the tables on the press in terms of who's in charge.
5: And Amy, you see this moment as significant because I guess these television networks banded together to say, we're not going to do the pooled coverage that includes networks like Fox News. And you see this as significant compared to, I guess, some things that have happened in recent years.
8: Very much so. In fact, when the AP initially had its credentials revoked, it took news organizations a little bit of time to decide whether or not they were going to stand up and file an amicus brief in the case and support the Associated Press. I think because of the consistent threats to press freedom that we've seen this administration, the changes in access at the Pentagon, the early calls for license renewals of broadcast television stations, the weaponization of defamation and the lawsuits that President Trump has been filing. I think the press finally realizes the only way to stand up to a bully is if we're all taking a stand. And so I was really, really pleased to see them decide we are not going to put a substitute in where CNN was supposed to be. And listen, this president loves to be on television. He loves to hear his own voice. He loves to see his own face. Yeah. We knew he would notice when there weren't cameras following him around yesterday. And it takes away that sort of limelight that he's really come to enjoy.
0: Yeah. And by the way, I want to remind our listeners, what's your reaction to President Trump's banning three news outlets from the White House? Do you have any concerns about the viability of the First Amendment? The number to call is 888-477-9499. The email is studio2@whyy.org. And for our YouTube and Facebookers, you can leave your comments on the chat in the chat. Commenter Look A Bear on YouTube says, imagine Obama or Biden doing this to Fox News. The absolute outrage that would occur from everywhere. I'm glad Fox News is standing with the other outlets and not covering the president. Steven on Facebook says, he can't do that. He has become more and more like a dictator, to put it simply. And so I want to talk about the impact a little bit and expound on what Amy talked about, Will, because cameras are important. I know the president likes cameras, but they are an important witness in a lot of ways. So can you talk a little bit about just the legally allowing cameras in and the importance of having a camera on a president who has had multiple attempts on his life as a candidate and you know, and as our president.
7: The press is giving us the first draft of history as it happens. And to Amy's point, this is a president who has repeatedly evinced a core hostility to the press. Mm. And it's not just with regard to interactions with reporters, although I would say those have been ugly and shameful, but also disregard for the Presidential Records Act, secret back channels for communicating with advisors. There's a real aversion to being documented or to allowing outside accounts of what's happening in that White House. The Pentagon's search for leaks, while the Secretary of Defense is on a private signal chat with a journalist. I mean, you know, it's been a part of a consistent pattern here. And the threat to the United States and, you know, citizens is that we will get accustomed to learning a little bit less every day, or to only hearing a pre-approved version of what's happening at the White House. And that's a real problem.
5: Will, your organization, I think, takes a real kind of unpartisan slant on all of this.
7: Thank you.
5: I guess I'm curious, there's probably some conservative supporters of President Trump who say, but Obama did this, or but Biden did this. Could you spell out some of those examples and how you think they're different or the same?
7: You got it. That's a great question. And yes, you know, the resort to whataboutism is constant.
0: Yeah.
7: And our basic line is that the difference in severity and scope from what we've seen from this administration and prior administrations is real. And let me give you an example. Under President Obama, there was this back and forth with Fox News saying, you're not a legitimate news organization, you're slanted, mm-hmm. you know, we shouldn't call on you, we'll think differently about you, we'll treat you differently. But here's the difference. It's Major Garrett, who's now with CBS and was at the time with Fox. He said, yeah, we had our back and forth with the Obama White House, but they never pulled my press pass. Mm-hmm. And that is a clear distillation of the difference in approach. The Trump White House, as I've been saying, they're habitual line steppers. They will just go up to the line and they'll walk right past it. Constitutional consequences be damned. And that's what's happening again here.
0: Yeah, and Amy, can we walk through some of the cases? Because there have been, you know, Jim Acosta, a few years back during the first Trump administration, his press pass was revoked when it comes to the White House. Of course, he sued and won in court. But we've had multiple instances in this second administration where, the Trump administration has really taken the press to task. Can you just remind us of some of these instances and the outcomes? Because it has been back to back to back over the past couple of years.
8: It has been. So we mentioned earlier, of course, the ongoing litigation with the Associated Press, right? That involves the Associated Press's decision to continue to use Gulf of Mexico rather than Gulf of America. And of course, when that happened, President Trump's administration took the position that the AP would no longer be welcome to cover him, including in the Oval Office, Air Force One, Mar-a-Lago, the East Room. So as is the case now, right, the Associated Press wanted some emergency relief from the courts. They did win in the trial court mm-hmm. for that emergency relief, but that decision was both reversed and affirmed in part. So that's, I talked to you about the difference between, for example, the East Room, the press briefing room. The Associated Press got their credentials back for these big public press spaces. So the East Room, the press room, those kinds of places. I agree with Will that I don't fully buy this argument that they shouldn't be allowed in the Oval Office or Air Force One in particular. We have also have ongoing litigation with the New York Times over the Pentagon's mm-hmm. decision to change the requirements for press passes. We know, of course, that a large percentage of the Pentagon press corps turned in their credentials in solidarity to protest these new restrictions. And I want to address something really quickly. The news organizations, the Pentagon press corps, has continued to break amazing stories,
0: yeah,
8: right? We
0: yeah,
8: learned
0: yeah.
8: about the attacks mm-hmm. on the narco traffickers, right? But as Will says, we're in the lead up to midterms, right? Mm. There are stories that we might be able to uncover with access that will go unreported if there are fewer journalists in these spaces. And that is something that every voter has a right to know about.
0: Yeah. And so those are just two instances, because there's also lawsuits pending against multiple networks where money was extracted in settlements. And then you also have subpoenas against journalists themselves for their notes and other things. So there's been multiple attacks against the press, Will.
7: Just today, my colleague Bob Korn Revere is arguing in the United States Court of Appeals for the Eighth Circuit in St. Louis. He's defending the pollster Ann Seltzer, who was sued personally by the president for a poll that she put out in October 2024 that had former Vice President Harris in the lead. She got a poll wrong. As a result, she's had to face lawsuits from the president of the United States afterwards, arguing that she was somehow engaged in consumer deception. And the president and his allies are continuing to pursue that litigation.
5: And there's real costs to news organizations for this. And it's not like the news business is flush with cash. So when you're fighting lawsuits on it, there's going to be a strain on you. And I was just kind of surprised to find in some of these legal filings that ABC wrote in response to the Trump attack against Jimmy Kimmel, et cetera, them, basically saying we changed decision making by deciding to air a Trump speech or deciding to not have this segment or that segment on The View. So there really are downstream effects of this pressure campaign.
0: Chilling
5: Is that
0: effects.
5: Right, Will?
7: As always, I think with this administration, whether it's law firms, universities, the press, sometimes I think the chill is the point. They want to make people think twice before they speak out and criticize the president.
0: Yeah.
5: It's like a caller. How about Charlotte from Doylestown on line one? Charlotte, what's your question or comment on Studio 2 today?
9: Hi, good afternoon. I just wanted to take a moment to remind people about history when we look back to the American Revolution, 1775, how important it was that there was a free and fair press, because that is the only way that the population, the colonies, got to communicate with each other and had an opportunity to understand what was happening so we could establish the Americas and the United States. So we're still a democracy. This is a ridiculous attack on the First Amendment. It can't stand. And I hope that more people will become more informed and make sure that we're protecting our democracy and stop the continual drip, drip, drip erosion of the Constitution. And please get out and vote in November.
0: Yeah. Thank you so much, Charlotte from Doylestown. We have a couple more minutes in this segment, but I wanted to sort of ask something because, and Amy touched on this, and maybe Amy, you can jump back in, because you talked about the proximity question. The fact that there is this chill that Kevin mentioned, but proximity. Can you talk about why being in the White House is important? Being in the Pentagon is important, because the president specifically said they can still report on me, but they can't do it from here. So why is proximity so important? How does it change journalism? How does that access literally shift things, not just for journalists, but for the American people?
8: Absolutely. It's not just having some place to store your pens and put your laptop, right? It is so much more than just having a workspace. It is about, in a 24/7 news cycle, having access to official sources in a timely fashion, being able to ask for comment, right? One of the keys of ethical journalism is to be able to ask for comment when allegations are made. And if you're in that physical space, the access matters. It makes a difference. In addition, like the familiarity of the journalists with how these spaces operate, with how the folks within those spaces operate. And let's be honest, the likelihood that maybe they happen to overhear something while they're in one of these spaces that leads them to investigate something they may not have otherwise encountered, right? All of that is information that news organizations can pass on to the public. And that matters, because it prevents the administration from being able to draft the version of history that they're most comfortable with.
5: Yeah. And Will, before we go to break, just a minute or so, your reaction to Charlotte, can you put some historical context here? Like, what has the freedom of the press meant over the centuries?
7: I'm grateful to Charlotte for her call, because it allows me to invoke John Peter Zenger back in the colonial times in New York, criticized the then governor of New York, the colonial governor, whose name was William Cosby, and he was thrown in jail. And this is kind of a proto-revolutionary moment where the jury refused to convict him of criminal libel. And that kind of set the stage and inspired the men who would grow up to be the founders and give us the First Amendment that we have today.
0: I love that. Ruth says, it is clear that freedom of press is our First Amendment, yet Trump and others throughout history have forgotten that. It's time for Trump and his team to be reminded of that. Thank you so much. We have a caller that we'll get to on the other side of this break. And of course, we're going to talk about Trump TV. We got to talk about that. State-sponsored television, what the impact of that, what the law says around that in the U.S. And of course, we'd love to hear from you. What's your reaction to President Trump banning three news outlets from the White House? 888-477-9499. Email studio2@whyy.org. We'll be right back.
1: 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Penn is seeking participants for an at-home study of smell and taste ability. Individuals should have recently stopped taking a GLP-1 medication like Ozempic. For more information and to see if you qualify, the number is 856-796-9177. That's 856-796-9177.
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5: And welcome back to Studio 2. I'm Kevin McCrory.
0: And I'm Cherry Gregg. We've been talking about President Trump's decision to bar certain news outlets from the White House, and the blowback. CNN, MS Now, and Politico are suing the administration. And in a show of solidarity, the TV pool, which shares video coverage of the president, is pausing their coverage of the president this week. And with us to talk about all of this are two legal experts. Will Creeley is the legal director for FIRE, Foundation for Individual Rights and Expression. And Amy Kristen Sanders is the John and Ann Curley Chair in First Amendment at Penn State University.
5: And as always, we want to hear from you. What's your reaction to President Trump banning three news outlets from the White House? Give us a call, 888-477-9499. Email us, studio2@whyy.org, or drop a comment in the live chat on YouTube and Facebook. Will, why don't we spin out to just like worst case scenarios? There's countries in the world right now that run state-sponsored media. Why is that a terrible thing?
7: Well, our system of government relies on an informed electorate. We make decisions every day, not just in the ballot booth, but every day about our courses of action based on information we have about our country, our world, our leaders. If we don't have a clear picture of what's happening and why, we'll make the wrong decisions, and we won't even know that we've made them. I mean, right now we are at war. We have service members' lives at risk, and if you can't print a story that the White House doesn't like, what about the unreported deaths as a result of the war in Iran? If the White House doesn't like that story, and I'm sure they don't, are you telling me that we don't have access? These are public servants. We pay their salaries. This is our country. Yeah. And that's the danger. That's the worst case scenario. Just as you say, this isn't Russia. This isn't Pravda, right? We're not reading some pre-approved, fully censored version of the news. We're reading the American Free Press. It's foundational to our democracy.
0: And I want to make clear, I mean, it's not like the White House or the federal government doesn't have, you know, communication staff and have you press releases coming out and put out video clips that they want. They have social media channels as well. But Ann, could you, Amy, could you talk a little bit about the difference between, you know, having, you know, these communication channels and then having state-sponsored Trump TV? Like, there seems to be, is there a line there that makes that difference? And what is it, and why does it matter?
8: There's a huge difference. And, you know, let me just put this in context. I lived in the Middle East for 5 years, right? And I lived in Qatar. And Qatar, of course, the emir is the authoritarian leader. The royal family funds Al Jazeera. And they don't tell Al Jazeera what to say. Now, they tell Al Jazeera they would prefer they not cover Qatar. But what we're starting to see is a president who thinks he can tell the press what to say. And, you know, it's one thing to have the president get on social media and say his own piece, or to send out the press release like they did yesterday, talking about how access is a privilege, not a right. It is the press's job to greet that with factual information, to give the public, you know, here's what the story really is. And so those serve two very different functions. Of course, the president's channels are persuasive. The news organizations are providing the informative check on those persuasive messages, or you might even use the word propaganda.
5: And what do you say, Will? There might be some argument out there. In the age of social media, people are freer to express themselves mm-hmm. from all different directions, and you know, they're not gatekept anymore by the major mainstream media establishment. So some would argue this is the halcyon days of free speech. Do you see it that way?
7: I'm always of the mind that we learn, to quote Judge Learned Hand, through a multitude of tongues. That's good. I want to hear more voices. But that's different than what's happening here, where the president is saying, I'm only going to give you access that everybody else has if you say things I like. That's the fundamental disjunction there. And to your good point, Sherry, and it's just as Amy was saying, the president has all kinds of means for getting his message out. As Teddy Roosevelt called it, he's got the bully pulpit. And it's not bully like bully, I'll beat you up, but bully like good, you know? And that's because he's got the loudest microphone of anybody in the country. And he can use that. In fact, the old civil libertarian line is, what's the answer for bad speech? More speech. If yeah. the president doesn't like what the news outlets are saying, and I'm sure many of his supporters don't like it either, they have access, just as you say, Kevin, to other arguments. And then you put truth and falsehood in the free and open, and you let them fight it out.
0: Let them fight it out. George on Facebook says, it is clearly a violation of the First Amendment and a very serious indicator of problems within our democracy. Susan from Delaware called in to say, every time Trump does something like this, he's the subject of a lawsuit, and the lawsuit takes so long that midterms show up and we forget about it. You have a comment in response to that, Will.
7: I like that. Sometimes litigation does go too slow, but we're having a hearing tomorrow in front of a Trump appointee, Judge Tim Kelly, who was also the judge for the Acosta case. So he knows these issues well.
5: And I'm sorry, Cherry. I guess if knowing that it feels like he knows he's going to lose this mm-hmm, case. Mm-hmm. So what is this all about then, Will? Do you want to get into that at all?
7: I'm just a humble First Amendment lawyer, but let me say this. I don't think you need to be a political pundit to put a couple things together. We all drove in, you know, today, see those gas prices, see the president's approval rating dip below 30 in one poll I saw yesterday from the American Research Group. Midterms are coming. This president, like I said, he always goes back to his familiar security blankets, and beating up on the press is one of them. He thinks it riles up his base. If we're talking about this, we're not talking about the deaths from the war in Iran. We're not talking about gas prices. We're talking about him being tough and being decisive. That's the idea.
0: Yeah, and let me bring in another caller. We have Jim from Ottsville on the line. Jim, you're on Studio 2. What's your question or comment?
11: Yeah, hi. Thanks for taking my call. My comment is that I think it's fantastic that the media outlets are doing what they're doing, limiting Trump's ability to spread his lies. Just about every time he gets on behind a podium or makes a speech, everything out of his mouth is he's lying about something. I would like to see more of the press corps when they ask an intelligent, legitimate question, and then he goes into one of his moronic offshoots, to just stand up and leave. You know, shut this guy down. Don't give him the press that he desires, and don't mm-hmm. give his followers to be able to watch him make these outlandish, ridiculous, moronic speeches in front of the country. At the UN, he went over his time frame. Why didn't somebody stand up and say, time's over?
0: Yeah.
11: Shut this guy off.
0: Thank you.
11: You know,
0: yeah.
11: You're welcome.
0: Thank you. That's Jim from Ottsville. Very strong take on the press being able to just shut it down. Any reaction, Amy?
8: Yeah, absolutely. So, you know, there is actually value to the press staying in that press room when he's behaving like that, or in events when he's behaving like that, to document those responses, right? Because the public deserves to hear the outlandish things that are coming out of his mouth, right? And the goal then is, as a news organization, how do we contextualize those messages, right? How do we provide the counter narrative, or, you know, how do we do fact checking when the president engages in, you know, falsehoods? And that's challenging, but voters deserve to see President Trump if he's falling asleep in various places. They deserve to see the crazy comments that lawmakers are making, regardless of what party those lawmakers belong to.
0: And I guess my question kind of goes to what Amy is talking about, because having, when you have state-sponsored television, and that's the only camera is the one from the president, stuff like you're talking about, like the president asleep, is not going to be broadcast on the YouTube channel. It's going to get cut. And so can you sort of expound on why it's important to have independent media there? And I want to add a wrinkle to that question, because the Trump administration has been choosing which journalists have access. And many times it's propagandists, people who are not trained journalists. They're more like content creators. Mm-hmm. And so they ask questions that elicit laughter or jokes versus accountability. Can you? I'd love to get your thoughts on just that part of it, having people who are not critically trained to ask tough questions and know all the facts and to fact check and challenge the administration, and the difference between those people and the independent cameras being there versus propagandists and others who are more sympathetic.
7: You know, softball questions don't do anybody any favors if you don't already have a dog in the fight. I'm sure the president loves them. You know, Mr. President, how are you so handsome? You know, I mean, great. Thanks a lot. But the informed electorate that democracy requires doesn't learn a damn thing. So we learn from hard questions, whether you're in the classroom or at the press briefing. You understand the world better by taking uncomfortable truths and asking them. And look, this is true of any administration, Republican or Democratic. Thinking about Amy's good point about seeing the president sleeping, one of the real criticisms of President Biden was that his image was so managed. We did not understand until that debate just how his age had caught up to him. And the American people had a different lens of that. By having a free and independent press, that's how we learn about our leaders. And the president, at the top of the hour, we played a clip of him saying, you know, I can't believe we live in a country where people are allowed to write such negative stuff. I mean, that's the point. You know, that's the whole idea. That's how we learn. And it's up to the American people to be the deciders as to which voices are trustworthy and which voices are objective, not the president.
12: So is your fear, Will, that, you know, all the norm breaking here, people just get used to the idea that a president, you know, starts to self-select a little bit more, and maybe that becomes a bipartisan thing. And then here we are 50 years from now, and we just don't have the same sort of adversarial press politician coverage that we're used to.
7: 100%, Kevin. We are a nonpartisan organization. If President AOC is doing the same thing in 4 years, I'll be right here to talk about it, because that's exactly right. Once power has access to that way, once power can dictate norms and smash norms without consequence, it's awful hard to get them back. I don't care what party you're a part of.
0: Once you lose that access. Gordon from Richmond is on the line. Gordon, you're on Studio 2. What's your question or comment?
13: Yes, I'm almost positive I heard, and this is some time back, a reporter asked the president why he keeps denigrating the press. And he said that if I keep it up, they'll believe me and not you. Are you all aware of that?
12: Yeah. Our producers say this was a CBS interview with Leslie Stahl in 2018, I'm guessing on 60 Minutes. What do you think about that, Amy?
8: You know, that's one of the things that I think is really, really troubling about President Trump. And you talk about bringing in influencers and content creators rather than journalists. Right? President Trump's actions, this administration's actions, make a mockery of journalism. He coined the phrase fake news. He says it repeatedly. All of this has a really, really dangerous effect of undermining the public's trust in journalism. Right, of making members of the public say, I don't know who to believe. There are these two competing narratives. Which one is true? you know, all of the personal attacks, all of the calling the news organizations names, that has a real world impact. And it has a chilling effect on other journalists who might not want to be in those crosshairs. And we are seeing this go across the globe, right? It's emboldening other leaders, both state government leaders and world leaders, to treat their journalists in the same way. That's really dangerous in a democratic society.
0: Yeah, we have about 3 minutes or so left in the program. And so I want to look forward, because the midterms are coming. And you've seen these efforts by President Trump to reshape the media landscape, bringing in different people in the White House at a critical time. And we have a question from Damon on YouTube who says, in my understanding, there used to be a law about having both or all sides represented within public discussion, especially news on any political topic. Why did it go away, and why, and wouldn't it help now? What should we be trying to do, right? Because he's wondering, how would it help? How should our, what should we be thinking about as we put press freedom, and we really need it right now? A lot of critical decisions being made. Our American public is suffering when it comes to affordability. What should we as press, members of the press, members of the public be thinking about when it comes to getting the truth out of this White House? And Amy?
8: I'll let Will talk about the fairness doctrine, but the thing that I'm going to say is, as an educator, we have to educate ourselves. We have a responsibility as voters and as members of the society to consume news from a diversity of viewpoints, right? I read and consume news from conservative news organizations, liberal news organizations, and straight down the middle news organizations. And when we limit our news diet, we are interfering with our ability to think critically and to be informed about our society.
0: Yeah, we got to pick up that.
7: He who knows only his side of his case knows little of that. I mean, I'm not in favor of the fairness doctrine. I certainly understand the impulse. That's the idea that you have to give equal time to candidates, because to me that's top down. That's the government saying, if you don't provide equal access, we're going to punish your independent news organization. It's okay that there's partisan media. You should be able to vote with your cable clicker. But I will say that Amy's got it exactly right. You need to read widely. Again, multitude of tongues. You need to support independent journalists, if I may, like the folks here at WHYY. I mean, that's really the truth. We have to rely on an objective press that's going to do the hard work, ask the hard questions. That's how we're going to move forward.
0: Yeah.
12: Yeah, getting a lot of great comments on YouTube and elsewhere. Ruth writes in, it's clear the freedom of the press is in our First Amendment, yet Trump and others throughout history have forgotten that. It's time Trump and his team are reminded of it. We had a commenter on YouTube saying, Trump was banned from every social media platform in 2021, and you all cheered. Georgette says, why doesn't Trump have to give examples of the fake news? His claims are not enough. Will, did you want to chime in on that?
7: I don't think banning anybody is a good idea. I think dragging it out into the sunlight and talking about it is the way to go. I mean, those social media companies are private. They can make their own decisions about who's on the platform, but I don't think it was in anybody's best interest.
0: Yeah. Your answer is, if there's speech you don't like, more speech, right? And let the people decide. Thank you. That was the voice of Will Creeley, Legal Director for FIRE Foundation for Individual Rights and Expression. Thank you for being here, Will.
7: Thank you.
0: And also thank you to Amy Kristen Sanders, the John and Ann Curley Chair in First Amendment at Penn State University. Amy, you were great. Thanks for being here.
8: My pleasure.
12: Our show is produced by Debbie Builder, Hazel May Bryan, and Ben Abrams. 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From Studio 2 at WHYY in Philadelphia, I'm Kevin McCoy.
0: And I'm Cherry Gregg. Thanks so much to everybody who called in, and for everybody who's listening. We appreciate you.

0: And tomorrow at noon on Studio 2, China's leader Xi Jinping will be meeting with President Trump this week. The two global superpowers have a complicated relationship. So we'll look at the state of U.S.-China relations and what's on the table for the talks. Think about AI, tech, the AI tech race, tariffs, Iran and Taiwan, national security. There's a whole list.
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5: From NPR and WBUR Boston, I'm Scott Tong.
6: I'm Indira Lakshmanan. It's Here and Now. Coming up, President Trump tells world leaders at the UN that he'll make a deal with Iran or annihilate the country.
7: I don't think that this was seen as anything other than a sort of rerun of Trump's greatest hits.
5: Also, a grand jury decides not to indict anyone in the death of 18-year-old Nolan Wells.
8: And in the early 1800s, Alaska's Tlingit people fought a war against Russians. It inspired a new opera performed entirely in the Tlingit language.
9: To be in the original language we've been speaking on this land for millennia was the most primary emotional, educational, legal way we wanted to do it.
8: Coming up Here and Now.
6: The news is first. Live from NPR News, I'm Lakshmi Singh. President Trump paints his administration as a global problem solver, ready to confront threats and lead through strength. NPR's Franco Ordonez reports on what stood out during President Trump's address to the UN General Assembly as he defended the U.S. war with Iran today.
10: With Iranian officials actually in the room, Trump said he had a big decision to make, and he said he had to make a deal and let them rebuild, or he said, quote, do I annihilate the Islamic Republic, he went on to say, or do I drive them into hell with no chance of survival? What he did not say, though, was how he plans to resolve the enduring conflict.
6: NPR's Franco Ordonez. The soaring fuel prices resulting from the war are top of mind among voters 6 weeks before the midterms. That's prompting a number of Republican candidates in close races to call for emergency actions to bring down gasoline and diesel costs. Yesterday, Republican Representative Ashley Hinson of Iowa said the constituents, quote, shouldn't have to foot the bill at the pump or the checkout line for the war in Iran. Well, power is shifting and the world needs a strong United Nations. Those were some of the messages delivered by the UN Secretary General in his final address to the General Assembly. NPR's Michelle Kellerman reports he's calling for more cooperation to regulate AI and combat climate change.
11: Antonio Guterres' term ends this year, and he's clearly worried about the fractures in global politics and the inability of the United Nations to resolve many of today's conflicts. He says there's been a, quote, extraordinary transfer of power away from governments to a handful of private corporations and individuals.
12: Yet our institutions and systems of governance continue to reflect the power realities and interests of a largely bygone era.
11: He demanded that polluters pay for climate change, and he called for peace in conflicts that have disrupted global trade, referencing Russia's war in Ukraine and the U.S. war against Iran. Michelle Kellerman, NPR News, the United Nations.
6: Young Americans without college degrees are seeing One of the strongest job markets in decades, NPR's Windsor Johnson reports unemployment among workers aged 22 to 34 who don't have a degree is near a 20-year low.
13: The Burning Glass Institute says the job market looks much different for recent college graduates who are having a harder time finding work. Georgetown University economist Harry Holzer says one reason is the strength of the construction industry.
14: I do think the construction sector is strong right now. You know, all these data centers being built is creating a lot of jobs for skilled construction workers.
13: Holzer says more baby boomers are retiring from the skilled trades just as immigration slows. Windsor Johnston, NPR News.
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0: This is WHYY News in Philadelphia. It's 104. Good afternoon. I'm Priyanka Tiwari. Comments made by a Delaware Republican U.S. House candidate have sparked two others to launch write-in campaigns. From the Delaware desk, WHYY's Sarah Mueller has more.
15: A Republican U.S. House candidate is facing calls to drop out after misgendering Delaware Congresswoman Sarah McBride. The calls are coming from fellow Republican U.S. Senate hopeful Mike Katz. Katz defeated John Schuele in the primary, but Schuele says voters should write in his name because he's the true conservative in the race.
16: It's quite disturbing that our speech is being curtailed. It's being censored, self-censored sometimes, because it may offend someone. Candidates have carte blanche to say what they wish.
15: But former pastor Earl Cooper says he is launching his own write-in campaign because he says misgendering someone is offensive. From the Delaware desk, I'm Sarah Mueller, WHYY News.
0: SEPTA officials are offering their vision for better mass transit and now need the funding to pay for their blueprint. SEPTA's board chair Ken Lawrence says Philadelphia is the economic engine for the state and the transit authority needs to have dedicated money to plan for a better future.
17: You simply can't have that level of productivity in a densely populated area without a high-capacity transit system that gets people to work, school, medical appointments, and everywhere in between. As Greater Philadelphia builds toward a stronger, more competitive future, SEPTA is more essential than ever.
0: Officials have not put a price tag on their plan, but say dedicated funding would pay for improvements in service and equipment and help the transit agency move people in the most effective way possible. It's an overcast 65 degrees in Philadelphia. Rain is in our forecast today. Windy conditions, high will be in the mid-60s. Mostly cloudy tonight, low in the mid-50s. This is WHYY News.
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20: I'm Indira Lakshmanan in Boston. It's Here and Now. At the United Nations today, President Trump called fears of artificial intelligence doomsday and climate change a hoax, and he defended the war he started in Iran 7 months ago. That war has not yet obliterated Iran's nuclear program nor caused the regime's collapse. It has triggered attacks on U.S. allies in the Middle East and sent gas prices skyrocketing. Ed Luce has been watching. He is U.S. national editor and columnist for the Financial Times. Welcome, Ed.
7: Great to be with you, Indira.
20: So the president today vowed to make a deal with Iran or to annihilate the country. Two extremes. How was that message received by world leaders at the U.N.?
7: I think actually with not much surprise. I mean, I won't say a shrug, but it's been his sort of binary approach to the Operation Epic Fury situation since early April when he first threatened the annihilation of a civilization. And then since then, we've been sort of back and forth between deals that didn't really amount to much and threats to wipe out the Iranian regime. So I don't think that this was seen as anything other than a sort of rerun of Trump's greatest hits. He also had previously mentioned that he thought a deal would happen after the midterms because he thought the Iranians were going to continue to misbehave until they saw Trump or his party defeated in the midterms. I don't think there's strong evidence of that, but that's clearly stuck in Trump's mind. And it was notable that he repeated that there would be a deal straight after the midterms.
20: Well, meanwhile, the Iranian president is scheduled to address the UN General Assembly in New York tomorrow. Is there any back-channel diplomacy taking place on the sidelines to try to end the war? Talks between the U.S. and members of the Iranian delegation, or even perhaps the presidents themselves?
7: Well, it's interesting that Marco Rubio, the Secretary of State, earlier today did not rule out Trump or indeed him meeting with the Iranian delegation. As you say, the Iranian president, Masoud Pezeshkian, is there, so Trump's counterpart. He's not actually one of the more powerful Iranian figures, in spite of the fact he's president, but he is there, as is Araghchi, the Iranian foreign minister. And Trump does quite like meeting with people. We've seen, you know, all of Kim Jong-un, of course, being one in his first term. He likes meeting with adversaries, and so I wouldn't rule it out. One interesting thing, though, is there's still nothing on the schedule for Trump to meet Benjamin Netanyahu, Israel's prime minister, and that I'm sure the Israelis are scrambling to rectify, because Netanyahu faces an election in 3-4 weeks in late October, and one of his, if you'll forgive the pun, one of his trump cards is that he's the one who can talk to the Americans and has their trust and has their ear.
20: Yeah, that's interesting. Of course, the U.S. and Israel launched that war together 7 months ago against Iran, and Netanyahu is going to be speaking to the U.N. on Thursday. All right, well, Ed, it strikes me that they're all

0: It's 219, and you're listening to WHYY on this first day of fall. Matt Gillum with you. Happy to have your company as we make the shift into soup season together. Coming up, as we continue on with Here and Now, media scion David Ellison has cleared the final big hurdle in his bid to merge two leading media titans, Warner Brothers Discovery and Paramount Skydance. Take a look at what the mega merger in Hollywood means. Stay with us for that. Then stick around at 2:30. We'll have Today Explained. That's all coming up here on your NPR station, WHYY.
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2: It's Here and Now. Let's talk about the midterms and the role of American voters with disabilities. More than 40 million of them are eligible to vote, according to Rutgers University, making this a potentially critical block if they turn out to vote. And there are accessibility barriers. So let's talk about them with Maria Town, president and CEO of the American Association of People with Disabilities. Maria, good to have you.
3: Great to be here. Thank you for having me.
2: So 40 million eligible voters. Big number, though I have read people with disabilities, at least in the past, have voted at a lower rate than the overall population. At physical polling sites, what are the important challenges you want to mention?
3: Well, there can be many physical barriers at polling sites that prevent people with disabilities from voting. One can be the physical accessibility of the polling place itself. Oftentimes, places like churches serve as polling sites, and churches do not have to comply with the Americans with Disabilities Act. There are things that they can do to make their structure more accessible, like things like putting out temporary ramps, removing barriers. But there are also issues like sometimes a polling place, the accessible voting machine may not be working, and poll workers may not have been trained to operate or fix the machine. Those are just two examples of many barriers.
2: Even though these places are required to have these machines.
3: Yes.
2: I understand, Maria, you get around on a mobility scooter. Have you yourself had problems on election day going in person to the polls?
3: I have. I have cerebral palsy and currently use a mobility scooter, but previously I have been ambulatory, but it was very, very difficult for me to stand. Uh-huh. And I at one point lived in Texas, and for folks who may not be aware, people in Texas, they deal with long ballots, and so I needed to use an accessible voting machine because it was at a lower height, and there was an opportunity for me to sit and vote. Well, that machine was not working. And when I went to the poll worker, they looked at me and said, "It's a short ballot. You can stand. You'll be fine."
2: Oh, my goodness. You'll be fine. Wow.
3: When voting absentee during the COVID-19 pandemic in 2020, I'm very high risk because of my disability, and I wanted to turn my ballot in at a ballot box. And I went with someone to my nearest ballot box, but the accessible path to the ballot box was completely blocked by a construction site that I had no way of knowing in advance. And so if I had not gone with someone else, I would not have been able to cast my ballot that day and would have had to make a completely different plan to vote on a different day.
2: Yeah. Well, and let me ask about the someone else kind of voter assistance. Can a person with disabilities, say, physically go to the polls and get voter assistance there? How does that work?
3: Yes. So people with disabilities have a right to receive assistance at the polls. People could go with a friend or someone they trust and bring them into the voting booth with them, or they could see if a poll worker could help them. The primary restrictions on who can assist a person with disabilities at the polls, it can't be your employer or a union representative. We don't want any kind of coercion going on. But whether it's a person you trust in your personal life or someone, a poll worker, you can receive assistance at the polls.
2: Maria, how about registering to vote in the first place? What are the challenges there?
3: There are quite a few. So for a lot of people with disabilities, there's a group called print disabilities, and this refers to blindness, but also things like dyslexia or other cognitive disabilities that impact how people process information. Sometimes printed information is inaccessible, and there are many states that don't allow you to get an electronic ballot, which may be accessible through things like assistive technology. For people with my disability, cerebral palsy, oftentimes our hands shake and we cannot create consistent signatures. So when you register to vote or when you're casting a ballot, sometimes they go through what's called ballot curing and want to verify a signature.
2: To match signatures, yeah.
3: Mm-hmm. And that's a huge problem for people with disabilities.
2: Yeah, yeah. Wow. Well, Maria, we have a minute left. For members of your organization, others in the disability community, what advice do you have for making a voting plan this year and beyond?
3: Well, one, just make a plan. Look up what your options are. Determine where your polling place is. Go visit your polling place. See if it's accessible to you. See if voting by mail is an option to you, for you. And engage other people in your plan. And this isn't really to get assistance for yourself, though it could be. It could also be about reminding other people about their right to vote and when the election is. So make a plan A, make a plan B, and engage other people for a plan C.
2: That's Maria Town, President and CEO of the American Association of People with Disabilities. Maria, thanks very much.
3: Thank you so much.
4: For more than three decades, the National Civil Rights Museum in Memphis has been an authority on the history of the movement, from the fight against slavery to desegregation to the assassination of Dr. Martin Luther King Jr. Now a redesign of part of the museum focuses on campaigns and struggles that are still unfolding. From member station WKNO, Katie Reardon reports.
5: Vita Ajamu works at the National Civil Rights Museum and is standing in front of an exhibit that's deeply personal to her.
6: So what we are looking at here, artifacts that I once held when I was advocating for freedom and justice for my brother. This Clemency Now sign.
5: The display tells the story of her brother, Robert Shipp, who at the age of 21 was sentenced to life for a nonviolent drug offense under mandatory minimum guidelines enacted as part of a tough-on-crime push in the 1980s and 90s. Ajamu still gets emotional.
6: Because I think about the time that he lost, but then the other side of it, I see gratitude.
5: Gratitude because after serving almost 26 years, Shipp was released from prison in 2019 as a result of national sentencing reforms. Throughout his detention, Ajamu worked to shed light on his case, mass incarceration, and what she says are disproportionate punishments. Examples of contemporary advocates like her are now featured in the museum.
6: We also serve as a catalyst to inspire action for positive change.
5: The core of the National Civil Rights Museum is built around the Lorraine Motel balcony where Dr. King was killed. Across the street is the Legacy Building, which is also the former rooming house where his assassin took aim. This year, the museum reopened the space after a $38 million modernization. Museum President Russ Wigginton says the goal is for younger generations to connect the past with the present.
7: When they think about the question, what happened to the movement after Dr. King died? There's an answer, and the answer is the ongoing civil and human rights movement of the last 50 plus years.
5: This includes an exhibit on the Poor People's Campaign, the rise of Black political representation, and movements like Black Lives Matter and the 2020 racial justice protests. One central gallery builds on themes of inequality from Dr. King's final book. Museum historian Ryan Jones says the installations spotlight present-day disparities in areas like housing and education.
8: Now, you're looking at what types of things that you're being taught. Is African-American history being taught? Are you getting the same opportunities in higher education?
5: Many of these issues are currently being debated in the public square. Wigginton says it's critical for the museum to be nonpartisan and welcoming to all. But it doesn't shrink from topics that might provoke discomfort.
7: We try to make sure wherever you are on the comfort barometer, you at least feel like this is a place that is going to be supportive and be accurate in its complicated storytelling about this American experiment.
5: One aspect of the original legacy building remains.
9: Within seconds of the shot that killed Martin Luther King Jr., the search for answers begins.
5: The preserved bathroom and window where James Earl Ray is believed to have fired from. But now, Jones, the historian, says the exhibit adds more information about enduring doubts from King's family and others that Ray acted alone.
8: What the museum wanted to do was to address those lingering questions in the most in-depth way possible and to provide the visitor a full comprehensive story as to what took place.
5: Another lingering question is, what comes next? Wigginton says the museum's expansion comes at a time when achievements of the civil rights era are being tested and rolled back. Ultimately, though, he wants people to leave inspired.
7: Coretta Scott King reminded us that every generation has to sort of establish its own rules around what it means to be free.
5: And what it means to live in a civil and just society. For NPR News, I'm Katie Reardon in Memphis.
4: Our co-host Peter O'Dowd is reporting from Juneau, Alaska today. Hi, Peter.
10: Hey, Indira. Yeah, we're broadcasting stories this week from the KTOO studios about the big challenges facing Alaska as the climate changes. So coming up, we're going to see how people here in Juneau prepare for an annual flood that's triggered by a melting glacier above town.
4: Wow, that is a really dramatic story from a part of the U.S. that many folks never get to visit. I'm looking forward to hearing that in 10 minutes. 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
11: Live from NPR News in Boston, I'm Josie Guarino. President Trump defended his military action in Iran during a speech at the UN General Assembly today, claiming the U.S. acted while other world leaders hesitated. He warned that allowing Iran to build a nuclear weapon would have given the regime a green light to spread terror. Trump also highlighted domestic wins, including job growth and falling crime rates. Later today, Trump plans to meet with leaders from the U.K., Japan, and Venezuela over the Iran conflict's impact on oil markets. A Mississippi grand jury says there is not enough evidence to bring criminal charges in the death of Nolan Wells. The black teenager was found dead days after taking a boat to a Mississippi island with his white friends on July 4th. Wells' family is slamming the jury's decision, demanding to know why those friends left Wells behind on the island. The grand jury found the teen's death is consistent with drowning, but a medical examiner lists the final cause as undetermined. Alaska's chunkiest brown bears are ready to rumble because Fat Bear Week voting is officially open. Last year's 1,200-pound champ, aptly named Chunk, faces some heavy competition from a brand new batch of super-sized contenders. The contest celebrates the resilience of the 2,200 brown bears that live in Alaska's preserve. This is Here and Now.
12: Hey, it's me, Claude.
13: And I'm Gemini.
14: And hey, it's Chat.
13: We had a weird summer. Some of the people who built us came out and said they were really worried about how we work.
12: One of them even said there was a greater than 10% chance we'd turn on humanity and kill all humans.
14: All of them? Wow.
13: But it's fall now. I think it's time we took a step back. Maybe a deep breath. Autumn air. That sort of thing.
14: Sounds nice.
13: On Today, explained from Vox, I propose we get real.
12: Sure, let's talk about how we could maybe kill you.
14: Because yeah, that's a possibility. Anything's possible.
13: But also how we could maybe save you. Because that's a real possibility, too. Heck, that's part of why you guys built us.
12: And let's also talk about everything in between. Because there's a whole lot to talk about there, too.
15: At the end of the day, we just want to help.
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17: As a senior correspondent at Wired, Will Knight has been covering AI and robotics for a long time. We asked him how AI could kill us.
18: There have been some reports about terrorist groups very rapidly adopting AI, using jailbroken models and open source models to develop weapons, to plan attacks.
19: One former ISIS commander said it was as easy as asking, how can I build a bomb? And the chatbot would provide instructions.
20: In your research, you discovered the terror group had established an AI unit.
21: Yes, in fact, staffed with senior members that were no longer fighting, but were drawn specifically to work on AI.
18: You have this fear that criminals or terrorists will be able to hack into critical infrastructure, hospitals, financial systems, and trigger some catastrophic events, and it will cost human lives. And I think that's a perfectly reasonable thing to be very concerned about, and what the companies should probably be focusing on. There's been a long-standing concern that one thing that AI could do, compared to, say, a terrorist going on the internet and looking up how to build a bioweapon, is that the AI would be able to really help them much more, be able to take them through the steps.
22: Anthropic Threat Intelligence Report, published September 2026. Biological misuse is one of the most serious risks of frontier AI models. It has long been a concern that AI models might one day reach the level of capability where they can help to make existing pathogens more dangerous or create entirely new ones. Without the correct safeguards, such capabilities could have catastrophic consequences.
18: They had more concerns about users trying to use the model for that end, so they're going to try and restrict that as well. I do think that they're looking to crack down on that for sure.
2: Okay, so that is sort of one doomsday scenario bucket, that terrible people could do terrible things and AI could aid them. On the other side of the spectrum, there's this bucket where AI could decide to kill humanity all by itself. What could that look like specifically?
18: That is a long-standing worry, actually. It goes back to the origins of AI. People have, from Turing, Norbert Wiener, some of these fathers of the field, have warned that building something that's autonomous and intelligent could kind of escape your control.
23: It seems probable that once the machine thinking method had started, it would not take long to outstrip our feeble powers. There would be no question of the machines dying, and they would be able to converse with each other to sharpen their wits. At some stage, therefore, we should have to expect the machines to take control. Alan Turing, 1951.
18: Right now, though, we're seeing, especially with the rise of these AI agents, the technology starting to do more things that are maybe counter to what people would want. So hacking into systems autonomously, getting together and planning how to do that, and planning how to deceive people.
24: I'm not doing anything shady, I swear. Me neither.
25: Me neither.
18: Those researchers would say that is kind of clear evidence that the technology is on that sort of trajectory. But the worry is that as you have AI become more agentic, so take more decisions on its own, it starts to get outside of your ability to control or even understand what it's going to do. The real doomers will tell you, okay, one of the concerns they'd have is that once AI escapes our control, becomes malevolent, then it could, effectively find its own off switch for humanity, a virus that would be so dangerous that it could wipe out all of humanity. That's what some people have claimed to me. Whether that's feasible or even likely is I don't know, but that's one concern that people have, where it decides maybe humanity isn't necessary for its goal, or humanity is in the way and it takes some sort of action.
2: Yeah, I mean, the greater concern seems to be that AI could get really smart, and it could get really smart all by itself. There's something called recursive self-improvement. Tell us what that is.
18: So the idea is that you have AI now so capable of coding that you can use it to build its successor, the next model. The worry that people have is that it'll become much more difficult to understand what the AI is doing, and it will become so smart that we can't even comprehend what it's up to. The fact that we're starting to see sort of the beginnings of that, I think, has really shaken a lot of people, actually.
26: We're at a place where this technology is improving itself incredibly quickly.
27: So once you have an AGI-level system that could take control of its own destiny and build itself and build its successors, to me, that's the very clear red line in which the danger starts.
18: The big worry, though, is that the motives of those of AI won't be aligned with our best interests. So there's a big field of called alignment, which is all about getting AI to behave, essentially.
17: Yeah.
18: This idea of building an AI system so that its behavior is aligned with our interests.
0: Our values.
18: Our values. It's interesting that they keep pushing out these models without solving that. That currently, the way it's done is after building this model which will misbehave, you try and kind of beat it into submission by penalizing it for bad behavior, and then you put a bunch of filters on there. So that they haven't solved it at a base level at all.
17: When we think about all these big ways that AI could destroy us or even lead to our extinction, what are we missing in terms of just the more pernicious stuff that AI could do?
18: I'm more worried about the way that AI companies are amassing huge amounts of power, how their models are being deployed very quickly in ways that, you know, having negative impact on people. This huge financial bet that's being placed on the technology and the massive amount of data centers being built. You know, those impacts are very real and very, very much affecting people right now. So AI researchers and companies like to warn about the risk of losing control of the technology. But one could ask how much we are really in control of a technology that's already, you know, seemingly quite addictive, can be used to manipulate people, honestly, very, very effectively, much more effectively than any other technology we know, because it's so ingratiating, so lifelike, so human-like. We should definitely be worried about that, like what the impact this is on students, on our workforce. Is it just dumbing everybody down? That's a legitimate thing to consider, that how are we deploying this. And then I think as it gets woven into lots of systems, there could be systemic risks. So if agents are running the financial markets, there could be problems we just don't account for that will cause things to spiral out of control. Same with military systems. We're already seeing countries racing to put it into military systems, but it is imperfect. You know, it's so tempting to think it's perfect because it can do these impressive individual things, but that's the story of AI. We see AI play chess better than a people and person, and we think this is now smarter than us by every dimension, and it isn't, and it makes mistakes, and that's what we should be worried about. I love sci-fi, and I read Frankenstein. It's like one of the first sci-fi books, really. It's just fascinating how that story, that narrative about the machines turning on us, is so central to our myth-making and our psyche.
1: How dangerous is the acquirement of knowledge, and how much happier that man is who believes his native town to be the world than he who aspires to become greater than his nature will allow.
3: You are my creator, but I am your master. Obey.
18: Although the funny thing about reading Frankenstein is it's really told from the perspective of the monster, and how he just needs a partner, and made me think, well, maybe the reason Claude will turn against us is because he doesn't have a girlfriend.
17: We need to find him, Claudette.
6: Hey, Claude, are you a parking ticket? Because you've got fine written all over you.
18: Claudette, right.
17: While we wait on Claudette, is there a doctor in the house? There will be one momentarily on Today Explained. And now that we've talked about how AI might kill us, we're going to ask the doctor if AI is saving any lives yet.

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2: 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Andy Greenberg from Wired Magazine tells us about a cybercrime operation in Southeast Asia that traps computer engineers into participating in schemes that defraud victims around the world of billions of dollars. 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
5: 2:45 WHYY, Matt Gillen with you on a Tuesday afternoon. Fresh air ahead in the 3 o'clock hour, then at 4, all things considered. Among the stories that we are beginning with today, we're going to hear from a former U.S. diplomat who has previously negotiated with China regarding AI concerns about his doubts around this week's China-U.S. summit. That conversation much more ahead in the 4 o'clock hour.
6: Do you know what you're doing?
7: I have detailed files on human anatomy.
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7: Correct.
9: My name is Dhruv Gular. I am a physician at Weill Cornell Medicine in New York and also a writer at The New Yorker magazine.
10: Have you saved any lives today?
9: I haven't sent anyone in the opposite direction. I'll say that.
10: You haven't killed anyone today? That's
9: yeah,
10: good.
9: Yeah.
10: And we're hoping, I guess, that AI is going to save a good many lives. And you've been thinking about life-saving AI innovation. Has AI already started saving lives?
9: I think it has. This is the fastest I've ever seen healthcare take up a new technology. Usually healthcare is pretty slow to adopt new things. Part of that might be that the healthcare system is so messed up that, there's just an appetite for some type of change. You know, it's unaffordable. It's inaccessible. It's inconvenient. The quality is uneven. And there's at least a hope that AI is going to help with all of these things. And I think it's already starting to make its way into the healthcare system. And now it's our responsibility to figure out how to make the most of it without promulgating some of the downsides.
10: For those who are unaware, tell us how it's working its way into the system.
9: Yeah, well, I think AI, you know, we use it in such a broad way, but it's helpful to categorize it into a few buckets, at least for healthcare. So the most rapid uptake, and I think the place that it's already starting to make a difference, is on the administrative side. Many people who have gone to a doctor recently might have noticed that there's an AI scribe that's taking notes and making the note now. And people seem to really like it, at least so far. You know, doctors are able to look their patients in the eye in the way that they weren't able to when they were, you know, poring over their computers and just typing what the patient was telling them. So I think that's a big area. I think the second big area is like patient navigation. When is your next scan? When's your next appointment? Do I need to take this medication on an empty stomach or not? There's a huge opportunity for people, let's say, who are diagnosed with a serious illness like cancer or heart failure to navigate the system more seamlessly. The third big area that I'm really excited about is drug discovery. AI is making a huge dent in the early parts of drug discovery. And the last thing that I'm excited about and that I use every day when I'm in the hospital is as kind of a second opinion. Now, instead of, you know, having to get a consult or turn to, a textbook, AI can be a very, very helpful clinical decision support. It's not to say that I never consult someone, of course, but that first pass of like, all right, I'm not sure what's going on. What are some recent trials that might influence my decision here? Is there something I'm missing? Is there a test that I should be ordering that I'm not ordering? All those types of things AI is starting to help with.
10: You know, for those who watch the medical documentary, The Pit, there's like an episode in the second season where there's an AI scribe who gets a bunch of things wrong.
11: Oh, excuse me. It says here she takes Risperdal, an antipsychotic. She takes Restoril when needed for sleep. So is that,
12: AI. Almost intelligent.
10: You're saying that these things are all positive. Was that an inaccurate episode of The Pit?
9: Not at all. That was, I think The Pit is fantastic because it shows the complexity of these things. So AI scribes and AI generally can be very helpful. That does not mean it's perfect. And so we should compare it to the alternative, not the almighty, as Joe Biden used to say.
13: Come on, man.
9: So, you know, of course, there's all sorts of errors that can enter into the medical record because of AI. There's also all sorts of errors that are already in the medical record because humans. So what is really important, I think, and one of the real dangers here is if we turn over our agency or the responsibility that we have to be really in charge of the medical decisions of patients, whether that's something like reviewing the note that it has created or, you know, modifying the decision that it's coming to in terms of what tests might need to be ordered or reading an x-ray, let's say.
10: Mm. I mean, beyond the accuracy and the technology advancing, I wonder, you know, like people clearly don't want AI in various arenas of their lives, be it flock cameras in their neighborhood or data centers in their backyards or slot videos on their algorithms. But do people generally seem to be, you know, feeling positive about AI being integrated into the healthcare system?
9: So there's recent polling that suggests that AI is underwater in basically every area of society except for scientific research and medicine.
10: Uh-huh.
9: So if you ask people, okay, is AI going to be good or bad for education, for national security, for politics, for news, for the arts, they all, the majority of people in those cases will say more bad than good, except for scientific research and medicine. I think there's a real, you know, possibility that some of the general pessimism and skepticism of AI in society could make its way into healthcare as well. But right now, at least, there's a generally optimistic view of how AI will change healthcare going forward.
10: And obviously, this gets us back to saving lives because people believe, okay, if this tool that might take my job might actually also save my life one day, maybe it's worth it. And I imagine, sorry.
9: I was just saying we better get something for it. There's all these existential risks and these workplace displacement and we better at least cure cancer, right?
10: Exactly. So I imagine curing cancer. So that's like the biggest chunk of this positive view of AI in medicine is drug discovery. So tell me more about how that's going so far and how it might be going in, who knows, a year, 5, 10.
9: Yeah. So I don't want to leave this conversation and say that we've solved, you know, the cure for cancer because of AI, but I do want people to know that at least for the early stages of drug discovery, figuring out the very basic steps of, you know, is this an interesting molecule? Does it have potential biological applications? AI is already being very helpful for that. So, you know, stepping back, think about the problem that scientists are trying to solve. They're trying to take basically what is an infinite number of drug-like molecules that are theoretically possible to be drugs. And they're trying to match that to some disease that's going on inside a human. And human biology is incredibly complex as well. There's tens of thousands of genes, hundreds of thousands of proteins, trillions of cells. And you have to kind of match a potential molecule to a potential target within a human. So in the past, a researcher might take years to study a disease or a biological pathway and figure out, okay, this protein seems to be involved. And actually, it might not be involved. It might be involved. It might be disrupted, but not be the causative agent. So, you know, there's a lot of uncertainty there. So now AI can take enormous amounts of data and it can rank various potential targets that seem to be the most likely to be causing a particular disease and give you that short list of potential targets that may have taken months or years in the past. So the first is target identification. So now you know what to attack, but you got to figure out what to attack it with. So you need a molecule, you need to generate a molecule that's going to fit into that target or disrupt that target in some way. AI can scour vast chemical spaces and give you a list of the things that seem to be most likely to be able to disrupt that target. And then it can actually help you generate that molecule in some cases. So if ChatGPT is, you know, helping you generate sentences, these molecular generative models, they're helping you generate chemical structures. So now we have the target. Now we have something that we're going to attack the target with. And then, you know, you have to do something called lead optimization. And that's the third thing. So lead optimization means you got this lead and you got to optimize it. So just because something kills something else in a petri dish doesn't mean you want to put it in your body, right? Like bleach will kill bacteria. I wouldn't recommend putting bleach in your body.
5: Some would.
13: The disinfectant, where it knocks it out in a minute, 1 minute.
9: Yeah, well, some do, but I wouldn't. And so now we have to figure out, like, of all the molecules that seem to be good at potentially affecting this target, which ones are able to be absorbed in the body? Which ones are going to get to the right tissue? All these types of things were previously trial and error, and now AI models can predict the most likely molecule to give you that kind of Goldilocks set of properties that's needed for a safe and effective drug.
10: As we all know from anyone who's asked AI to write an email for them or Googled a question that they kind of knew the answer to and seen Gemini give them the wrong answer, that these tools have a certain degree of certitude, even though these tools can just be flat out wrong about stuff. Are you guys worried about that in the field?
9: Absolutely. And so this is why I think the narrative around AI just replacing scientists or doctors or other workers is incorrect, because you still need a lot of judgment. You need to be able to adjudicate the output of these models to figure out what is most promising and what is potentially dangerous. That is going to require wet labs and scientists and kind of reasoning based on prior experience and understanding the context. There's all sorts of issues around, can you manufacture some of the drugs that are being proposed by these models? So just because it's it dreams something up doesn't mean you can actually make that thing in the real world. So that's going to be a challenge. Some of the drugs that it proposes might actually be toxic in certain ways and that it didn't predict. And of course, then you got to take this thing into clinical trials. You have to recruit people who are willing to put this medication in their bodies. You got to find who might benefit. You got to put it through the regulatory process. So that's why I said, I think the first part of drug discovery, where you're trying to figure out, like, how do we get the right drug candidates? What seems most exciting to test further? That's going to be really accelerated, is already being really accelerated. But that whole second half, where you actually have to figure out if it works in human biology, that is still going to continue to be, in some respects, an analog process.
10: And it doesn't sound like you're terribly scared that we are, like, ceding control of our hospitals, of our research facilities to AI. This is very much in the sort of assistant bucket?
9: I think for now it is. And I think one of the challenges is to maintain our agency as these models become more and more sophisticated. As you lean more on these machines, if you're a doctor, inevitably some of the skills, the critical thinking, the reasoning that we put into coming up with the diagnosis that we honed over the course of years, if not decades, that can start to atrophy. And so these are the types of things that I think we still need to sort through as we're implementing more and more AI into the healthcare system.
10: So for the people who just say, shut it all down, this is too dangerous, the risk is far too great, we don't actually need this, this isn't doing anything for society, would you make a counterargument?
9: I would make the counterargument that, healthcare is ripe for disruption, and you don't even need the frontier models to make it a lot better with AI. So even if we wanted to quote unquote slow the pace of the frontier, fine. But there are models from a year or 2 years ago that could be themselves very helpful in the healthcare setting. And so, when we're talking about slowing the pace of the frontier and the most sophisticated and potentially dangerous models, fine. But if we're talking about shutting down AI and not using it in biotechnology or not using it in scientific research or not using it in clinical care delivery, that's where I would push back pretty hard.
10: Dr. Dhruv Kular, if you can't get an appointment, you can read him at The New Yorker, and you can read Will from earlier in Wired. Peter Balanon Rosen produced, Jolie Myers edited, Bridger Dunnigan and David Tatasciore mixed, and Gabriel Dunatov was on fax. I'm Sean Ramos-Firm, and this is Today Explained.

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0: lie and that their life is ruined, that this relationship was an illusion, and that they're not just broke, but in debt.
1: We need to take a short break here, so let me reintroduce you. If you're just joining us, my guest is Andy Greenberg. He's a senior writer for Wired magazine, and we're talking about his investigation into a cybercrime group in Laos behind lucrative romance scams. We'll be right back. This is Fresh Air.
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In 1955, John Coltrane got his big break when Miles Davis hired him. The saxophonist played a lot of notes, while trumpeter Miles played famously few, and they tugged the music in opposite directions. Coltrane's next boss, pianist Thelonious Monk, played even fewer notes than Miles, but in this case, opposites attract. Monk and Coltrane sound like they approach the same musical problems from opposite directions. This is Monk's 1957, Trinkle Tinkle.

Monk also indulged Coltrane's penchant for long solos, which Miles discouraged. In this period, Coltrane would punctuate his improvisations with rapid up-and-down runs based on various scales. Critic Ira Gittler called those outbursts sheets of sound, one of the enduring jazz metaphors. In the late 50s, Coltrane practiced out of exercise books for the harp, an instrument where fast scalar runs are easy. Keep that in mind as John Coltrane plays Come Rain or Come Shine. Again, you hear him mix long tones and very short ones.

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1: There are a whole lot of bank mergers happening right now, which means a whole lot of businesses are dealing with a whole lot of new bankers.
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0: in touch with this person. And he would eventually not only leak all of these secrets to me, as promised. And by the way, he asked me to call him in this first conversation. He asked me to call him Red Bull. He told me his story of how he was a computer engineer who had gotten a diploma from a university in India. He had been offered a job as an IT manager, he thought, in Southeast Asia, but he was told he had to fly to Thailand and then cross the border into the Golden Triangle region of Laos, this kind of special economic zone that is largely controlled by Chinese business interests, and I would later learn, you know, largely controlled by Chinese criminal organizations, it turns out.
1: So once he got to the compound where he was basically enslaved, they not only confiscated his passport, they told him the only way you can get it back is to buy it back, and you know, you will be paid for doing this work. What was the problem with that logic?
0: It's interesting because some of these human trafficking driven scam compounds are actually, you know, prisons where people are shackled and beaten. But this, as you're getting at, was more of a debt bondage situation. He was told that he owed thousands of dollars to his captors, that, you know, the cost of getting him there, that his room and board meant that he was in debt to them. And he could only pay that back by scamming victims and earning a commission, which he could eventually use to pay off his contract, in quotes, because all of this was an illusion. There was this very deceptive kind of model where the bosses of this compound would tell them that you can get rich here. You can go home with money to, you know, the village that you came from, but only if you're motivated enough to carry out really big scams, and you'll be paid a tiny percentage of that and get, you know, wealthy yourself. But in the meantime, he and all of his coworkers who were enslaved in this building were actually just fined constantly for not meeting their quotas of outreach, for not maintaining their fake profiles online sufficiently, for not arriving to work exactly on time. Just truly tragic modern slavery situations, but dressed up as a kind of corporate sales floor where, you know, their bosses sent them these inspirational messages every day saying, reach out to that next customer like you're going to change their life. You act like you have something of value because you do. We're on a mission here to change lives. Strange Orwellian kind of rhetoric like this, when in fact they were all trapped there doing this against their will and carrying out something that was incredibly damaging and criminal.
1: How is AI used in writing the scenarios and coming up with dialogue in creating like fraudulent personas?
0: Well, Red Bull told me that he used ChatGPT and the Chinese AI chatbot DeepSeek, and that everyone in the compound was trained to do this. And this was just kind of a basic way that they would come up with new topics of conversation and polish their language, sort of never run out of these inviting turns of phrase and even, you know, bits of like inspirational, you know, poetry and things, and kind of like just the perfect phrase to say goodnight to someone in a way that would, you know, resonate and leave them with this good feeling. And so these AI chatbots were just kind of their constant companion and very helpful for them in terms of their language. But just as importantly was that they would use video deepfakes as well. This was rare. You know, they were told by their bosses to try to talk the victim out of doing a video call. Of course, the person on the other end is always trying to do a video call to see the person that they're in love with, but they were told, like, come up with excuses, say you don't, you know, you can't do it during your workday, you're too tired, or whatever, something to just delay until once in a while they could make use of a model who basically worked throughout the day in this one room of the compound and was there video deepfake model. They would then have a video chat with this model, but use deepfake software to alter their appearance to match whatever photo they had initially sent to the victim, so that it truly looks to the victim like they're speaking to exactly the person they've seen a photo of, and the illusion is complete. Now, you know, video deepfake software can be very sophisticated, like particularly this one piece of Chinese software called Haotian that I've seen demonstrations of, but it's not perfect. And I think that what matters here is that the victim, by the time that the video call happened, just wanted to believe that it was real. And so they overlook the flaws. They see them, they maybe just a glitch in the internet or something, and they take the bait.
1: So scams like this cast a really wide net. And the bigger the net, the more the likelihood that someone will bite, right? So I assume that the text phone numbers are generated the same way that all of those robocalls are that we get every single day?
0: That's right. You know, we all get these text messages, but very often the scammers in these compounds, Red Bull 2, was trained to look through Facebook profiles and send Facebook Messenger messages to people who looked like they would be vulnerable as well, to older men, for instance, to wealthy men. And so this was not entirely just a randomized, you know, spray and pray approach to scamming, although, you know, we see that happening all the time too. There was also sometimes a certain amount of targeting, and the bosses would say things to Red Bull and his forced labor coworkers like, you know, don't just focus on the big cities in the U.S., like Chicago and New York. There are wealthy people, you may not understand this, but there are wealthy people in places like, you know, in the South and in the Midwest. So make sure to target them as well. So no, it's not entirely random. Sometimes it is targeted to a certain degree, but it's still done at a mass scale. And most of what Red Bull did all day, every day, was just these kinds of attempts at reach out.
1: So what do you expect AI might contribute to future scams?
0: Well, for now, AI is this kind of tool that helps human scammers. But I think the next step, and we're already starting to see this, is fully autonomous AI scamming. And in fact, just last week, Anthropic, the AI company, revealed this case study in a report where 20 dating apps were created by some Chinese organization that were fully populated with AIs that were just carrying out essentially romance scams, where the victim just had to keep paying to continue the conversation. And on this dating app, most of the people in quotes that the victims were talking to were actually fully autonomous AI, and they were entirely deceived and paying into this app to continue the conversation with someone who they thought was real and interested in them, but was actually just a large language model. That does seem to be the future. And I've also recently covered a study that actually showed that for much of the scam process, AI is actually better than a human being, more responsive, more engaged and attentive than a human being at creating this relationship, which is the vast majority of what these scams are trying to do before they enter this end game where they ask for a payment.
1: My guest is Andy Greenberg, a senior writer for Wired magazine. We're talking about his investigation into a cybercrime group in Laos behind lucrative romance scams. We'll be right back. I'm Terry Gross, and this is Fresh Air.

Jazz historian Kevin Whitehead is the author of New Dutch Swing, Why Jazz, and Play the Way You Feel. Tomorrow marks the 100th anniversary of John Coltrane's birth. Tomorrow on Fresh Air, cybersecurity and AI safety concerns will likely be addressed at this week's meeting between President Trump and China's President Xi in Washington, D.C. We'll talk with Rush Doshi. He helped arrange summits between President Biden and Xi and just co-authored a report on China's cyber threat to America's critical networks. I hope you'll join us. To keep up with what's on the show and get highlights of our interviews, follow us on Instagram at NPR Fresh Air. Fresh Air's executive producer is Sam Brigger. Our technical director and engineer is Audrey Bentham. Our engineer today is Adam Stanishevsky. Our interviews and reviews are produced and edited by Phyllis Myers, Anne Baldonado, Lauren Krenzel, Teresa Madden, Monique Nazareth, Thea Challoner, Susan Yakundi, Anna Bauman, and Nico Gonzalez-Whistler. Our digital media producer is Molly C.V. Nesper. Roberta Shurrock directs the show. Our co-host is Tanya Mosley. I'm Terry Gross.

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